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Thank you for listening to Native Bible Radio. If you live in the Ganado, Arizona area, we'd like to invite you to visit our services. The church building is located on Highway 264 next to the Arizona Department of Transportation Yard. We have services on Sunday morning starting at 10 a.m. and then on Sunday evening at 6 p.m. We'd also like to invite you to our Wednesday night prayer meeting and Bible study at 7 p.m. We look forward to your visit. 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

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This is Pastor David Muncy Weiss from Chambers Baptist Church here in Chambers, Arizona. 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

Greetings, this is Jacob Jensen, pastor of Stronghold Baptist Church in Pinon, Arizona. 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

are many choices we can make in life. We cannot choose where we are born. We can't choose our parents, and we can't escape the heritage of sin passed down from our forefathers. But thankfully, God has made a way for us, a way to overcome our inborn tendency to disobey His commands. And God has enabled us to enter into an eternal fellowship with Him through Jesus Christ. This is Erwin Lutzer, and tonight on Songs in the Night, I'm continuing a series titled Our Guilt, His Grace, a study in Romans. We'll be turning to Romans chapter 5 for a history lesson on our past and to learn about God's provision for our future. Stay with us as we learn about getting the power to say yes and no.

Good evening, everyone. From historic Moody Church in the heart of Chicago comes Songs in the Night with Dr. Erwin Lutzer, soloists Glenn Jurian and Bert Kettinger, the King's Carolers, and organist John Innes. This is Songs in the Night.

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1: Thanks, Bill, and good evening to you, my friends. I want to begin today by thanking those of you who have communicated with us. I'm thinking of a listener who wrote to us saying, "The other day I was crying all the way through your program as you spoke on the need for moral purity. How thankful I am that you ended by speaking about forgiveness and cleansing. God used your message to help me break off a relationship that has caused me both guilt and grief." Well, folks, I'm always encouraged when I hear about how the Holy Spirit has used radio to touch the hearts of those who listen. And we're glad that our songs and our words are of help, and we'd like to hear from more of you. And at the end of this broadcast, Bill will give you our address. Tonight I'm talking about the question, "Who am I?" because it's a very important question, especially because of the ruthlessness and the instability of our society and the breakup of our families. Years ago, people did not have to answer that question. They knew who they were. But today's generation is confused. It doesn't know who or what it is. Some cling to their political ideology as their identity. Others find self-worth in their jobs, their vocation. And I need to admit that part of the answer to the question of "Who am I?" depends on our family. For example, if you were born into a home where you knew who your parents were and your grandparents, and they gave you a sense of identity and love, that affects you. And then there is our environment. It also dictates the answer to that question. And whether you were born in the United States or in some other country has much to do with the way in which you perceive yourself. So your family, your country, these in which you have your citizenship, both of these kinds of factors help establish personal identity. But tonight, in our study of Paul's letter to the Romans, we've come to chapter 5. Here the Bible is going to speak about our ancestry, the legacy of sin that has been left to us by those who have gone before. And understanding our past from God's viewpoint will help us live in the present. Because our forebears disobeyed God from the very beginning. And here's the good news, my friend. Finding our identity in Christ is the way to break the patterns of sin we share with generations that have preceded us. Getting the power to say yes and no, that's tonight's topic. Stay with us as we learn how to do just that.

And isn't it wonderful, my friend, that God does indeed make a way for us? Thanks so much, Bert, for your ministry in song. In Jesus Christ, yes, God did make a way for each of us to break out of the prisons of our past and the sinful natures we all inherit. Let's look at some of the truths that the Apostle Paul discusses in Romans chapter 5. We'll see how our ancestry and citizenship determine who we are. Now, the consequences of our first birth mean that we are sinners. Paul writes, "Therefore, just as through one man sin entered into the world, and death through sin, and so death spread to all men because all sinned." Just think about this for a moment. All of us derive our ancestry from Adam. In fact, according to Paul, we were in the Garden of Eden when Adam sinned. Now, you might want to dispute that, but just remember, if Adam had not lived, we would not have lived. Or to make it even more specific, where would you be today if your grandfather had died at the age of 3? You wouldn't exist, because your identity was wrapped up with him. And so Paul says that because of Adam, we were all born under the condemnation of sin. In him, that is in Adam, we all sinned. Chapter 5, verse 12. Maybe I can illustrate it this way. Suppose you were born into a family that was greatly in debt. You had nothing to do with acquiring the debt, and yet it is passed on to you and to future generations. In the same way, we all are born in debt to God. We enter the world being under condemnation. And then, to add to that, we are born with a tendency to sin. Disobedience is not something we have to be taught. We have a sin nature. Have you ever noticed how naturally we seem to be able to commit sin? However difficult it may be to accept the doctrine of original sin, Paul taught that it can be proven because even infants die. Just think this through. The wages of sin is death. And even though infants have not yet personally sinned, they are subject to death because of what they inherited. So the condemnation of Adam's sin, as well as our sinful nature, attests to the fact that we are by nature the adversaries of God. Adam, in committing sin, caused its effects to spread throughout the whole human race. Way back in 1986, we had an arson

fire here at the Moody Church. The arsonists set fire to the piano, the organ, the pulpit furniture. Smoke filtered throughout the entire church, even in places where you would least expect it. You know, that's the way sin is. It reaches into every crevice of the human heart. Today, there are all kinds of self-help remedies to take care of the problem. Some suggest transcendental meditation. For others, alcohol, drugs, pleasure. All of these are attempts to make life sweeter, to divert attention from the inner defilement and guilt that exists in every human heart. Sometimes man's problem can be covered over with wealth and success. We've all met people who appear to have it made. Perhaps such a man thinks that he doesn't really need Christ. In fact, I've heard it said, I don't need God because I'm doing so well on my own. My friend, that's deception. Such a person is unaware of the depths of his problem. All of the attractions of the world can, at best, paper over the hollowness within the human heart that is separated from God. Of course, all of us will grow old and one day face our last day on this earth. Death is the great common denominator, and all of us share that denominator, whether rich or poor, successful or unsuccessful. And on that last day, our separation from God in this life will become an eternal separation. Oh, my friend, tonight, but there's some good news. Through the new birth, we can find not only forgiveness and fellowship with God, but also we can be assured of an even greater fellowship in the endless life that is yet to come.

in the midst of a dark world. That is really good news, isn't it? Thank you, O my Father, for giving us your Son and leaving your Spirit till the work on earth is done. Thank you so much, ladies. I began today by talking about our first birth. We were born in Adam. But Paul now in Romans chapter 5 speaks about the consequences of our second birth. He says, "But the free gift is not like the transgression. For if by the transgression of the one many died, much more did the grace of God and the gift by grace through one man, Jesus Christ, abound to many." And in the next verses, Paul continues the contrast between Adam and Christ. Just as through Adam sin abounded, so through the coming of Jesus, grace abounded. Now, when we become members of Christ's family, we receive the righteousness of Christ. This takes care of the debt that we owe God. Justification means that God declares us as righteous and as one whose indebtedness is paid. You see, that's what we mean when we sing, "Jesus paid it all, all to him I owe." All of us know that debt produces slavery. If you've ever owed a lot of money, you know how difficult it is to pay it back. Between a high mortgage and several credit cards, some people just live one paycheck away from major financial trouble. But just think of owing a debt that's infinite, one that you can never pay. That's slavery. But then suppose someone paid the debt and set you free. Imagine the freedom and the joy. And it doesn't stop there. Paul says that because Jesus paid the debt, we can now change our ancestry. Listen to me carefully tonight. Rather than being in Adam, we are now in Christ. Just as Adam's history became ours, so now Christ's history becomes ours. We've died with Jesus Christ. We've been raised with Jesus Christ. We're seated with Jesus Christ in heavenly places. Christ's history is now our history. Well, that's good news. The law could not change a single sinner, but only increased our sense of guilt. You cannot out-sin, however, the grace of God. No matter how many trespasses we commit, there is enough grace to cover them, says Paul. Now, if you conclude from this that you can sin all you like and then count on the grace of God, God will discipline you, and very severely. Don't misuse grace. Grace means getting what we don't deserve. Someone has used it as an acronym and says grace is God's riches at Christ's expense. You see, once we realize the depth from which we've been rescued and the incredibly high price of that rescue, you and I can never again exploit the grace of God through deliberate, ongoing sin.

Yes, thankfully, where sin abounded, grace abounded much more. Marvelous grace. Thanks so much, Glenn. Well, the good news is that we can say yes to Christ and no to sin, because we are under new ownership. We have a new landlord. And that's what Paul means when he says we are in Christ. We are no longer under obligation to Adam, who caused so much trouble in our lives. We are subject to the Lord Jesus Christ and to his authority. Our debt has been paid. We are free to live with fulfillment and joy. We have the power to say no to sin and yes to a brand new identity. Both our ancestry and our environment are totally changed. We don't have to go back and pay rent to the old landlord. We belong to the Lord Jesus Christ. My friend tonight, I hope that you know who you are. And if not, I encourage you to believe in Jesus Christ right now and find an identity that will be yours into the farthest reaches of all eternity.

0: Tonight, Dr. Erwin Lutzer brought the fifth in a 14-part series on Our Guilt, His Grace, a study in the book of Romans. 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Our address once again, Songs in the Night, Moody Church, 1635 North LaSalle Boulevard, Chicago, Illinois, 60614. Music tonight came to us from the King's Carolers, Faith Wilson, Gail Fletterer, Joanna Hedinga, and Marcia Twaddell. Here once again is Dr. Lutzer.
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One generation shall praise thy works to another and shall declare thy mighty acts. Hello, friends. 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

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If you are in the Rhema, Pine Hill, or Zuni Pueblo area, I would like to invite you to Mount Calvary Baptist Church. We are a church that has a heart to see everyone come to know Jesus as their Savior and live a victorious life in Christ. We are located just 2 miles south of Highway 53 on the road that goes to Pine Hill. We have Sunday school for all ages at 10 a.m., and the main service starts at 11 a.m. Our Wednesday evening Bible study and prayer meeting is at 6 p.m. Thank you for listening to Native Bible Radio and KOFJ 88.1 FM, and keep on following Jesus.

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0: 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I am from the Raymond Navajo Reservation, and you are listening to Native Bible Radio. 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

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The church building is located on Highway 264 next to the Arizona Department of Transportation Yard. 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

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This is Pastor David Muncy Weiss from Chambers Baptist Church here in Chambers, Arizona. 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
1: Okay, kids, it's time for bedtime. Let's say our prayers before I tuck you in. 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
2: Papa, what about another song?
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This is Pastor Andy Magnarella at Bethel Baptist Church in Pecos Movie, Arizona, on the Hopi Reservation. 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

Hi, I'm Steve Schwetz from Through the Bible. 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You can hop on or off the Bible bus anytime you want. 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

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If you are in the Rhema, Pine Hill, or Zuni Pueblo area, I would like to invite you to Mount Calvary Baptist Church. We are a church that has a heart to see everyone come to know Jesus as their Savior and live a victorious life in Christ. We are located just 2 miles south of Highway 53 on the road that goes to Pine Hill. We have Sunday school for all ages at 10 a.m., and the main service starts at 11 a.m. Our Wednesday evening Bible study and prayer meeting is at 6 p.m. Thank you for listening to Native Bible Radio and KOFJ 88.1 FM, and keep on following Jesus.

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The church building is located on Highway 264 next to the Arizona Department of Transportation Yard. 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

just what you mean to me. 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

0: 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In God's name, let's let them know what it is.
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Psalm 145, verse 4, one generation shall praise thy works to another and shall declare thy mighty acts. 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
1: July 6th, God's Glory in Our Mess. Have you ever pushed yourself to complete an intense workout? How did you feel? Shaky? Exhausted? Sore? This is because when you perform a high-intensity workout, you're actually tearing muscle fibers and, in a sense, injuring them. Only then, in the process of healing, do they become larger and more dense, able to withstand even greater challenges when tested again. It's funny, isn't it? That something once ripped apart can be brought back stronger than it ever was before. Well, muscles aren't the only thing with this capability. Today, we'll hear from a woman named Katrina who was torn apart by her own decisions and the decisions of those around her. She's here to share with us her true story on this Unshackled Daily Devotional.
2: I fell in love with a Navy man and thought being lovers was the answer, but he didn't respect me because of my looseness. He treated me even worse after we were married. I thought children were the answer, but after our daughter was born, my husband spent even more time with his girlfriends. My solution? I turned to a lover of my own, got pregnant, and had an abortion. My husband took a job in the Netherlands and wanted me to join him to save our marriage, so I went, but soon discovered that he had a mistress there too. We fought bitterly, and I returned home after 3 months. He begged me to come back, and I did, but I couldn't forgive his betrayal with a woman who pretended to be my friend. I took my daughter home and got a divorce. My daughter and I both ended up in therapy, especially after my brief second attempt at marriage that failed. Then, foolishly, I lived with a man again. Twice he insisted I get an abortion. Once I nearly died. The end came when I needed surgery for a mass on my spine, and he neither came to the hospital nor called. My former husband visited with his wife and prayed for me. He had found Christ and told me how much Jesus would change my life. He was right. I spent days alone at home, crying out to God before I humbled myself and asked His forgiveness. Today, I am a counselor at a crisis pregnancy center, pointing lost women to the real love of their lives, Jesus Christ.
1: 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He says, "But they had heard only that he which persecuted us in times past now preacheth the faith which once he destroyed. And they glorified God in me." 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

number one in our verse by verse study. We're going to look at verses 6 and 7, but I want to read the beginning of the chapter. In the beginning was the Word, and the Word was with God, and the Word was God, and the same was in the beginning with God. All things were made by Him, and without Him was not anything made that was made. In Him was life, and the life was the light of men. And the light shineth in darkness, and the darkness comprehended it not. And here's our text today. And there was a man sent from God, whose name was John. The same came for a witness, to bear witness of the light, that all men through him might believe. Before we go any further, would you join me in prayer? And let's ask the Lord's help at this time. Heavenly Father, we thank you again for another day you've granted us. We pray for the Holy Spirit now to minister to everyone listening. Lord, you know the spiritual needs of every person. And God, we just trust your will be done. We thank you for your goodness to us. We thank you for your mercy and your great love. And Lord, save that one who has yet to trust Christ as Savior. Encourage your people. And we'll give you thanks and we'll give you praise for what you do. In Jesus' name, we do ask these things. Amen. The Gospel according to John is a wonderful, wonderful book. It's one of my favorite in the New Testament. The Lord led the Gospel writer, John, to give us some great truths. Several things I want to bring to your attention concerning our text is that John the Apostle is making reference to another John found in this Gospel account. He is known as John the Baptist. He was the one that was baptizing people after they confessed and repented of their sins. And he was known as John the Baptizer. John is a very interesting individual in that he was born to Zacharias and Elizabeth. You might say they were up in years, and God providentially allowed that couple to have this baby that we know as John. And John is the last Old Testament prophet in Scripture, and he had the distinct privilege of introducing Jesus as Messiah and Lord. And this is why Jesus said concerning John the Baptist, "Verily I say unto you, among them that are born of women, there had not risen a greater than John the Baptist. Notwithstanding, he that is least in the kingdom of heaven is greater than he." But as we look at our passage in light of what we already previously studied, we can see some contrast in the beginning of this. And what we mean by that is that we were talking about the eternal Word, that the Word was God, and the Word was God. The Word was made manifest. That is, Jesus was manifested to the world. He's God incarnate. If you want to know who God is, look at the person of Jesus. So we have God contrasted to that of man. We have now the eternal contrasted to that man who's temporal. You know, our life is but a vapor, appears for a little while, then vanishes away. Then we have the Creator, that is the Lord, because that's what John is making reference to in the first few verses, to a created one. And then we have the wise, all-knowing God to limited man. And so there's some contrast there. And the one who gives life to those that receive it, including John the Baptist. Now, why would God choose a man to introduce the Messiah to the world? After all, we know that God is not limited, right? He's all powerful. He's all knowing. But why would God choose a man anyway? And Malachi chapter number 3, verses 1 says, "Behold, I send my messenger, and he shall prepare the way before me. And the Lord whom ye seek shall suddenly come to his temple, even the messenger of the covenant whom ye delight. Behold, he shall come, saith the Lord of hosts." I believe that God chose John the Baptist to vindicate that the Scripture can be trusted, that the Word of God is true. Every time you read the Bible, you're reading a book that holds the truth and tells about one. Here in Isaiah chapter 40 and verse 3, the Bible says, "The voice of him that crieth in the wilderness, prepare ye
The way of the Lord maketh straight in the desert a highway for our God. John the Baptist fulfilled the scripture. And we can thank God that God keeps his word. Now, why did God send this man? Let me read our text. The Bible says, there was a man sent from God whose name was John. This is not John the Apostle. John the Apostle is writing about John the Baptizer, or John the Baptist as we know him. As a matter of fact, he is his relative, his cousin. And God could have chosen to use anything else, because we know in the Word of God he used angels in the time of the tribulation. According to the book of Revelation, the Bible says, and I saw another angel fly in the midst of heaven, having the everlasting gospel to preach unto them that dwell on the earth, and to every nation and kindred and tongue and people. According to John chapter number 1, God used John to introduce the Savior, the Messiah, to the world. He uses the word, behold, the Lamb of God. And we'll get to that. Consider these thoughts as to why God used man. God might receive a greater glory. You know, God has used the willingness of people to bring about the greatest good. God has changed the lives of those that we would consider evil and wicked and the worst of society to become humble servants, become mighty vessels in the hand of God. God is known to use the what is referred to as those that have been saved to bring out the message. For example, in 1 Corinthians 1, this is after Paul's conversion. He says, for you see your calling, brethren, how that not many wise men after the flesh, not many mighty, not many noble are called, but God had chosen the foolish things of the world to confound the wise. And God has chosen the weak things of the world to confound the things which are mighty. And the base things of the world which are despised hath God chosen, yea, the things which are not, to bring to naught the things that are, that no flesh should glory in his presence. You see, if I understand it correctly, and you need to understand this, God is the only one that deserves glory, not man. And so God is glorified as he has changed and brought the gospel and brought the word of God to people throughout the world. He doesn't often choose those that you would choose. God's ways are not our ways. And so God gets to glory as he chooses to use what the Bible says, weakened, broken vessels, humanity, saved by the grace of God. God can also speak powerfully through a changed life. People are watching you, whether you're a Christian or not. But if you name the name of Christ, especially those of you, the Bible tells us in 2 Corinthians 3:2, ye are our epistle written in our hearts, known and read of all men. And then I think about this. God enjoys giving his children responsibility. Think about if you're a mom or dad and you have children, and you want to teach your kids how to do things. For example, you want them to take their dirty diaper and throw it in the trash can when they're old enough. You don't want to do that all your life as a mom or dad, right? Well, how about feeding themselves? You give them baby food and you want them to be able to take the fork or the knife or the spoon and feed themselves with utensils or do it the old-fashioned way, grab with your hands, amen? But the idea is that a parent enjoys that child taking responsibility. Well, God has given us the responsibility of taking the word of God to those in the world, especially to those that may not always agree with us. God often delights in us taking the blessed truth, the word of God, to those that may not love us. Yes, they didn't love the Lord back then, and certainly not everybody loves Jesus today. If we only love those that love us, listen to what Jesus said in Matthew 5:46. If ye love them which love you, what reward have ye? Do not even the publicans the same? So God teaches us about love and patience, how people respond to the gospel message, and how we are to speak the truth in compassion
and yes, in love. And then I believe this, God chooses man not only that he might receive the greater glory, and that God can use a changed life to speak powerfully, maybe a co-worker. God uses this responsibility that he has entrusted to us in earthen vessels, that we might be obedient, and that God gives us this great privilege. The Bible tells us in 1 Corinthians 15, according to the testimony of a child of God, he said, "For I am the least of the apostles, that I am not to be called an apostle, because I persecuted the church of God. But by the grace of God, I am what I am, and his grace, which was bestowed upon me, was not in vain, but I labored more abundantly than they all, yet not I, but the grace of God, which was with me." So it is a privilege to be used by God. And we thank him that his grace has enabled us to be able to have another day, enabled us to carry forth and press on. And God is still delighting in men to take the responsibility, and God still gets the glory, especially when someone is saved. And so with that, let's now focus on what the gospel writer John has said. That's on our introduction. The Bible tells us, "And there was a man sent from God, whose name was John. The same came for a witness, to bear witness of that light, that all men through him might believe." Now, we know that God chose a man, but why was John sent anyway? First of all, he came for a witness. He came for a witness. That is the idea, to give testimony of what you know about a person. Morris, the great theologian and commentator, said, "The matter of witness is a serious thing, establishing truth, giving ground for faith. Yet witness does more. It commits a man. If I take my stand in the witness box and testify that such and such is the truth of the matter, I am no longer neutral. I have committed myself." John lets us know that there are those like John the Baptist who have committed themselves by their witness to Christ. It's one thing to profess privately that you believe in Jesus. It's a whole nother different thing when you profess to share his characteristics, his attributes, his word that he has spoken of in Scripture. And as a matter of fact, as we understand it, in Acts chapter number 1, in verse number 8, as Jesus ascended up into glory, the Bible tells us that Jesus said, "But ye shall be endued with power from on high." He was referring to the Spirit of God. "And you shall be witnesses." Witnesses that not only speak with their mouths, but live it out with their life, and need be, are willing to die for their Savior. And of course, we know the apostles did so. So John, he came for a witness. Secondly, he came to bear witness of the light. He came to bear witness of Jesus. And sharing your testimony is one thing, but sharing the testimony of Jesus being light is another thing. You know, people have many ideas about who Jesus is. The Bible talks about the greatness of our Lord, that he is the same yesterday, today, and forever. And so you can imagine the challenge that John the Baptist had in trying to prepare

the thing I want to highlight. He came to bear witness of the light that all men might believe. This is found in verse number 7. The same came for a witness, referring to John the Baptist, to bear witness of the light that all men through him might believe. Now let me make a contrast. John was a sinner like the rest of us. I'm talking about John the Baptist. He was saved by the grace of God. God used him for a specific purpose, but Jesus is the sinless one. And here John is making reference to that of Jesus being the light, being the truth. And Jesus himself said in John 14 and verse 6, I am the way, the truth, and the life, and no man cometh unto the Father but by me. Now, when you think about what John said, he is not only preaching to those that come to hear his message, but to all the world whom God is concerned about. God is concerned about you. The Bible tells us in the Gospel of John, in the 3rd chapter, in verse 16, which is, I believe, the gospel in a nutshell. It is the central theme of Scripture, I believe. And that is, for God so loved the world, that he gave his only begotten Son, that whosoever believeth in him should not perish, but have everlasting life. God wants men to believe that message, and this was the burden of John the Baptist. John the Baptist wanted not only the people there that he could physically see, but every man and woman, boy and girl, grandma and grandpa in their neighborhoods to come to the understanding that the Messiah had come, that the Savior is here. And God had granted John that wonderful privilege of bringing the message of salvation. His message was that of love. When I think about John the Baptist, and we'll get further into this, John baptized people. And his message was surely one that's not new. Rather, it's the Old Testament truth, which is the New Testament. Jesus said this, if any man will come after me, let him deny himself and take up the cross and follow me. In the Old Testament, we find words where God wants us to repent of our sins. And God wants us to have a change of heart and mind. You know, I understand that even this week, some will honor Ash Wednesday. And in the Catholic dogma, the Roman Catholic dogma, they believe that ashes represent dust, and dust will be something that we'll all turn to. The idea that we are sorrowful for our sin. But friend, I'm here to tell you, it should not be secluded to once a year. It should be an everyday introspection into our lives, that we should see ourselves in need of a Savior. And if we have done anything wrong, we should be willing to confess and repent to our Lord daily. The Bible reminds us in 1 John chapter number 1. You talk about love. That is the God of the Bible. The loving Lord Jesus Christ, who knows all about us, loves us even when we are, sometimes our behavior is unlovable. But he tells us, according to 1 John chapter number 1, if we confess our sins to him, that is to Jesus, he is faithful and just to forgive us of our sin and to cleanse us from all unrighteousness. You know, the great love that our Savior demonstrated was not just in words. Though John the Baptist preceded our Savior, and we thank God for the ministry of John, a ministry with a message to repent and turn unto God, give an account unto God. You're going to face the judge of all the earth. We talked about that on Wednesday night. But Jesus mentions here in John chapter number 15, I believe something that all of us, all the world needs to be reminded. What is love anyway? And John the Baptist, out of devotion and obedience to the Savior, proclaimed the truth of the Word of God. Listen to what Jesus says here in John chapter 15.
He says, greater

love had no man than this, that a man laid down his life for his friends. Ye are my friends, if ye do whatsoever I command you. You see, the one that John was going to proclaim that was coming after him, John preceded the Lord Jesus publicly on the scene, per se. And later on, the one that he would call the Lamb of God, that great Passover Lamb, demonstrated his great love by laying down his life for you and for me. Have you ever seen Jesus? No, I haven't. But the Bible tells us that he was born of a virgin and dwelt among men. And John says, we beheld his glory, the glory as the only begotten of the Father, full of grace and truth. And as we look at the life and the ministry of our Savior, which we will be privileged to as we go through this blessed book, the very thing that Jesus did and what John the Baptist was pointing to this one was that Jesus would eventually lay down his life. Greater love consists of sacrificial love. What is love anyway? Love will cost you. Love costed John the Baptist to get out the message and not to compromise it, to be distinct and to perhaps not join the crowd and preach against corruption and stay true to our Lord and not be part of the status quo of that religious society of their day. Got his head cut off. Costed John the Baptist. What about Jesus, who would come after our the apostle or John here? He would go to Calvary's cross and he would die a death that he did not deserve. I don't believe Jesus deserved to die. You say, why? Because the Bible says in him is no sin, for he had never committed sin, the Bible says, but he was willing to become sin for us who knew no sin, that we might have the righteousness of God in us. That is, that we might be pardoned of every wicked thing, that we might receive the grace of God, that we might be saved from the wrath to come. This, my friend, I believe is the turning point for every person's life. So, getting back to this text here, what was the message? The message was that of Jesus. He is the light. He is the truth. He is the Savior. And John reminds us, the same came for a witness, to bear witness of the light, that all men through him might believe. God made it possible to have salvation. God made it possible for our sins to be forgiven. God made it possible to understand the true purpose and meaning in life. And that is through a relationship with him, through his only Son, the Lord Jesus Christ. The Bible tells us in the book of Timothy, there is one God and one mediator between God and man, the man Christ Jesus. You know, the gospel writer John mentions in 1 John chapter number 4, a very familiar verse. We love him because he first loved us. The God of the Bible loves you. And the God of the Bible has a message for you, and that is that you might believe on him who gave his life a ransom for all. Salvation then is a work of God, and the Lord Jesus completed that work of redemption on the cross one time, friend. You don't do it over and over again. And for those that think that feeling sorry for their sin is a one-time event, friend, it ought to be a daily introspection. A daily, as you reflect on your life, thank God, God is gracious. Thank God his love endures. Thank God he loved the apostle and he loved John the Baptist. I want to ask you a question. Has there ever been a time in your life that you put your faith and trust in Jesus? Oh, you might say, well, preacher, I've been baptized. Or you might say, preacher, I've been confirmed. Or preacher, I've joined the church.
Or you might say like many, well, preacher, I'm a good person. Or you might say like thousands say, I believe in God. The Bible says the devils believe in God, yet they tremble. It was Jesus who said, except a man be born again, he cannot see the kingdom of God. You see, John was making reference to the one who he felt unworthy to proceed, whose shoe latch he felt unworthy to even tie or remove. But I'm here to tell you, that one came to this earth, lived among men, did many wonderful works, and one day was crucified on an Olgotha cross and shed his blood to pay for sins and your sins and my sins, for everybody's sins, and was buried and rose on the third day. We have the hope that Jesus is alive. He demonstrated it through his life and through the testimony of these. And if you watched any news this week, you heard about the word witness. A true witness proclaims the truth about what someone said. John the Baptist was a witness proclaiming the truth that the Messiah has come. One that you need to be ready for. One that came. One that gave his life willingly. Greater love, Jesus said, had this than no man is willingly lay down his life. Ye are my friends if you are willing to do what he says, Jesus said. So, in closing, I'm reminded that John the Baptist's task of getting to be able to present the world Jesus Christ as Savior, Messiah, was not to be taken lightly, but rather it gives us the opportunity to put our faith and trust in Jesus. Faith is a choice. And the text says that all men, through him, that is, through Jesus, might believe. Jesus is the way, the truth, and the life. And as we said so many times, we have a heart void that only Jesus can fill with his love, with his mercy, yea, with his joy, and with his presence. You can try to fill your life with all sorts of things and still feel like, what am I missing? Have you considered Jesus? This Valentine's Day, wouldn't it be a wonderful testimony for you to say, you know what decision I made? I made a decision. I've been hearing about Jesus. You've been talking about Jesus. I decided on Valentine's Day to put my faith and trust in him once and for all. Maybe you've been wrestling with that idea. You've been thinking about, if I make that decision, I might be ostracized from my family. People might make fun of me. People might call me all kind of names. Friend, one day we're going to stand before the Lord Jesus Christ, who is the King of Kings and the Lord of Lords. And it'll be too late then. And if you use your family, your friends, as a reason why you never put your faith in you, it's not worth it. Behold, now is accepted time. Behold, today is the day of salvation. And if you already have received Christ as your Savior, you can rejoice. You can have the assurance that your sins are forgiven and that you, like John the Baptist, can point others to the Savior, get to study his word, get to know him through the scripture, and proclaim the truth that Jesus is Messiah, is Lord, and Savior. Well, friend, that's all the time we want to share today. I trust that you'll have a wonderful day today wherever you are. And may God encourage you, and may you continue to look to the one who loves you, yea, with an everlasting love. Let's pray. Our Father and our God, we give you thanks, and we give you praise for what you do. We do pray that the Holy Spirit will continue to work in all of our lives. And I pray that you will continue to help us to study, Lord, to show ourselves approved unto you. And Lord, we pray that you would help us in the choices we make this week. May someone today receive a Savior, and may they experience and know your love to the fullest extent. And God, we pray
that you'll help us to carry forth the message of salvation. Lord, we'll give you the thanks. We'll give you praise for what you do. In Christ's precious name, we do pray. Amen.

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0: Welcome to Semper Fidelis Gospel Time. This morning, if you will open your Bibles, we'll get right to the lesson, continuing from last week's introduction to Jehovah Rapha. What is his name? Speaking of Jesus Christ, drawn from the Old Testament today in the book of Exodus chapter 15. Open your Bibles now as Dr. Hawthorne prepares to engage our minds in the Old Testament book of Exodus chapter 15. What is his name? Jehovah Rapha. Yat-eh, Dr. Hawthorne.
1: Yat-eh, Arawis Aro, Roladoshin, Janela, Tiyena Yat-eh. Sedits ik eko, Nahan Tsekhis, Donaha Neo Nata, Sedada Satya, Nahan Tsekhis got a Khalid Ala, Hol Ye. Beach at Old Kiligi, be yiggy. Bekaides was John Zeno, Nehan Sekhis, the Yena Yot A, Nehanajos Ba, Nehispego Zeno, Ahut Eb, Aro and Detta, the Yena Yot A. Said at Art A, not bitter dead eggy. Ajik, Nehla your leth got Di bened eiad di yn bizad. 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
2: Hello, friend. This is Pastor Jerry Ross. Welcome to the Blessed Hope broadcast.

Well, we're doing a series on the 13 most notorious villains of the Bible. We're going to be in Numbers 22 through 25, and then again in Numbers 31. So if you want to read through those three chapters, of course, I won't be able to cover them all. Who is our next notorious villain? We're going to talk about Balaam. Balaam is an interesting study because he was a man who had a reputation of having the ear of God. He was considered a prophet, even though he dwelt among pagan people. Balaam was believed to have power with God so that if he was asked to bless someone, then God would bless them. If he asked God to curse someone, then they would be cursed. Now, Israel enters into the scene, and the pagan kings of the day fear the people of Israel. And so they hire Balaam. Did you hear me? They hired Balaam. They paid him to curse Israel. Now, Balaam went before the Lord God to ask for guidance and receives an answer from the Lord. God instructs Balaam not to go, explaining that the Israelites are a blessed people. Numbers 22:12, and God said unto Balaam, thou shalt not go with them, thou shalt not curse the people, for they are blessed. That should have been the end of the story. He received the answer from God, and he should have left the situation alone. But instead of obeying God, the lure of money, are you listening to me? How many so-called preachers or prophets are selling out the lure of earthly riches, promotion, or honor, or reputation was a temptation that Balaam could not get out of his mind. Balaam was a prophet who was able to communicate with God, but instead of obeying God, the lure of money controlled his decision-making process. Balaam's faulty philosophy, please listen, because every one of these villains bought into a faulty, evil philosophy. Balaam decided that his gift of prophecy was for sale, and he was willing to misuse it to secure earthly financial rewards. What was the error of Balaam? Because Jude chapter 1 verse 11 talks about the error of Balaam. Woe unto them, for they have gone in the way of Cain and ran greedily after the error of Balaam for reward. Balaam's error was his covetous heart, his desire to make merchandise of his prophetic gift. Three times, Balak, the heathen king, took Balaam to a high spot to look down upon the people of Israel and to curse them. And three times, God commanded Balaam to bless the children of Israel instead of cursing them. This angered Balak, and he refused to give Balaam the riches and honors that he had promised him. Although Balaam obeyed God and blessed the people, he still wanted the wealth that Balak had to offer. Balaam, for earthly reward, taught Balak how to defeat the children of Israel. Well, if he couldn't curse them, then he said, let me tell you a way that you can destroy these people. We'll look into that tomorrow. Until then, let's continue to look for that blessed hope and the glorious appearing of the great God and our Savior, Jesus Christ. Amen.

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2: Today's Light for Your Pathway comes from Proverbs chapter 31. The words of King Lemuel, the prophecy that his mother taught him. What, my son, and what the son of my womb, and what the son of my vows? Give not thy strength unto women, nor thy ways to that which destroyeth kings. It is not for kings, O Lemuel, it is not for kings to drink wine, nor for princes strong drink, lest they drink and forget the law and pervert the judgment of any of the afflicted. Give strong drink unto him that is ready to perish, and wine unto those that be of heavy hearts. Let him drink and forget his poverty and remember his misery no more. Open thy mouth for the dumb in the cause of all such as are appointed to destruction. Open thy mouth, judge righteously, and plead the cause of the poor and needy. Who can find a virtuous woman? For her price is far above rubies. The heart of her husband doth safely trust in her, so that he shall have no need of spoil. She will do him good and not evil all the days of her life. She seeketh wool and flax, and worketh willingly with her hands. She is like the merchant's ships. She bringeth her food from afar. She riseth also while it is yet night, and giveth meat to her household and a portion to her maidens. She considereth a field and buyeth it. With the fruit of her hand she planteth a vineyard. She girdeth her loins with strength, and strengtheneth her arms. She perceiveth that her merchandise is good. Her candle goeth not out by night. She layeth her hands to the spindle, and her hands hold the distaff. She stretcheth out her hand to the poor, yea, she reacheth forth her hands to the needy. She is not afraid of the snow for her household, for all her household are clothed with scarlet. She maketh herself coverings of tapestry, her clothing is silk and purple. Her husband is known in the gates, when he sitteth among the elders of the land. She maketh fine linen and selleth it, and delivereth girdles unto the merchant. Strength and honor are her clothing, and she shall rejoice in time to come. She openeth her mouth with wisdom, and in her tongue is the law of kindness. She looketh well to the ways of her household, and eateth not the bread of idleness. Her children arise up and call her blessed, her husband also, and he praiseth her. Many daughters have done virtuously, but thou excellest them all. Favor is deceitful, and beauty is vain, but a woman that feareth the Lord, she shall be praised. Give her of the fruit of her hands. Let her own works praise her in the gates.
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0: This is the More Sure Word Broadcast, a biblical preaching outreach of Pastor Brent Logan from the Sweet Springs Baptist Church in Ardmore, Alabama. We are so glad you've joined us today. And now, let's listen in from the pulpit of Pastor Logan.
1: Verily I say unto you, that ye which have followed me in the regeneration, when the Son of Man shall sit in the throne of his glory, ye also shall sit upon 12 thrones, judging the 12 tribes of Israel. And every one that hath forsaken houses, or brethren, or sisters, or father, or mother, or wife, or children, or lands, for my name's sake, shall receive an hundredfold, and shall inherit everlasting life. Now, there's a caveat here. He says, now, Peter, don't forget what I've already said to this young man, and the thing that I tried to let this young man know, that he's not going to be able to earn anything. And Peter, you and all the disciples, you're not going to earn anything or deserve anything from me either. But watch this now. In other words, what I'm saying is, just because Peter has forsaken all does not give him a right to all the bounty of God. There is something more than that. Just because Peter is following Jesus does not mean he deserves all this big bounty from God. Anything a human being gets from God is by mercy and grace. So it's not like he's forsaken and he earns it. And that's the first thing the Lord Jesus wants to let Peter know. Now look at his response. He said, he that, where's verse 28 here? He that... Verily I say unto you, that ye which have followed me in the what? He said, now Peter, before we talk about what you get, we don't want to get the cart before the horse. You have to follow me in regeneration. You say, well, now why is that important? If Jesus hadn't made that caveat, you know what that means? Come here now, listen. That means Judas gets everlasting life. That means Judas gets a throne. That means Judas is going to be judging one of the 12 tribes of Israel. That means Judas gets repaid 100-fold. You know what Judas did? Now listen now. You know what Judas did? He forsook all and followed Jesus. Judas. He left everything and followed Jesus Christ. You said, yeah, but his heart. No. Now, let's drill down a little deeper. The question is, if I've forsaken everything and followed you, what do I get out of it? Well, Judas did that too. In other words, Jesus is letting Peter know it's not enough to forsake all. It's not enough to give all. You know what the Bible even says in 1 Corinthians chapter 13? If you give all your goods and you don't have charity, it doesn't profit you anything. So just the act of forsaking all, just the act, if this, and I think that's the point, if this young man that you just got talked to, if he did sell everything, that still is not the issue. You know what the issue is? Regeneration. In other words, Peter, you don't just follow me and walk around where I walk and be around me and go to church with me and do what I want you to do. You got to be regenerated. You know, it's a great word. I wrote a book one time. I was in Romanian. I wrote a book. We put it in the Romanian language. I don't know why I've never put it in English. On what it means to be saved. And I just use Bible words. That a lot of people don't know. Reconciliation. Justification. Sanctification. Imputation. All those words explain what salvation is. And one of those words is regeneration. You know that word only occurs two times in the Bible. Right there and in Titus chapter 3. Why don't you turn over there? I tell you what you get. You don't get nothing if you're not regenerated. If you don't follow the Lord Jesus Christ in regeneration, it doesn't matter. Judas is not getting any of those things. And he's not getting any of those things because he was never given life. What does regeneration mean? It means to give life by a birth again. Regenerate. That means bringing something to life that's dead. And you hath he quickened who were dead in trespasses and sins. God had to bring life into you. You were dead as a sinner, and he had to bring life into you. You can't bring life into yourself. He has to bring life into you. That's regeneration. He brings you to life. He raises you again from the dead. Regeneration. Titus chapter 3, verse number 4. But after that, the kindness and love of God our Savior toward man appeared, not by works of righteousness which we have done, but according to his mercy he saved us. Watch it. By the washing of regeneration and renewing of the Holy Ghost, which he shed on us abundantly through Jesus Christ our Savior, that being justified by his grace, we may be made heirs according to the hope of eternal life. The Bible says this right here. When you believe the gospel through Jesus Christ, the Holy Ghost sheds abroad on you regeneration, and the regeneration washes you. Now, the people that correct the Bible and believe in baptismal regeneration, they believe that if you get baptized, that it gives you life. Well, that's a lie. Judas is in hell. He was baptized. And he also took communion with Jesus at the table. That's probably not a good place to find regeneration, because that boy didn't find it there. No, it didn't say the washing of baptismal regeneration. It said the washing of regeneration. That means this. When the new life comes inside, when the Holy Ghost comes on the inside of you, he brings life into you. And when life comes into you, that life washes you. The regeneration washes you. The life of Jesus washes you. And it brings to life you that were dead. That's another way to saying being born again. And so what the Lord Jesus is telling Peter, now first of all, before we get into what you get, and of course he's talking to all of them, he says unto them, and Judas is in there, he says, you boys have got to follow me in the regeneration. You got to have life. And if you don't have life through the Holy Ghost, it doesn't matter what you've left. I tell you what Judas missed out. You remember back about, what is it, John 20? When Jesus breathed on him, and the Holy Ghost went into him. You remember that? Judas isn't there. He didn't get life. You know, the Bible talks about God breathed into man's nostrils the breath of life, and man became a living soul. Isn't that what it says about Adam? You know what Jesus did to those disciples? Life. You know what God did for you when you trust him as your Savior? And in came the Holy Ghost, in came the breath of God, in came the life of God, and it washed you. And unless you follow him in that, you don't get anything. I think that's so important. That's a clarifying statement. Don't switch the order. Peter, don't get the cart before the horse. Back to our text. Jesus said unto them, verse 28, verily I say unto you, that ye which have followed me in the regeneration, when the Son of Man shall sit in the throne of his glory, ye also shall sit upon the 12 thrones, judging the 12 tribes of Israel, and everyone that hath forsaken houses, or brethren, or sisters, or father, or mother, or wife, or children, or lands, for my name's sake, shall receive 100-fold and shall inherit everlasting life. Jesus said, Peter, you want to know what you get out of this? I'll tell you what, you'll get 100 times better than anything you'll find anywhere else. 100 times. He said, you know what you get out of this? How about a throne? Ye also shall sit upon 12 thrones. What do you get out of this, Peter? Well, if you follow me in the regeneration, I'm going to give you a throne. That's a big thing to say to a fisherman. That's a big thing to say to a guy that may not have had a 6th grade education. I'm going to give you a throne. I'm going to let you rule and reign. You know, he's not just saying that to Peter. He's got 12 thrones. You know what that means? That, you know, one of those guys missed their throne. How about this? Paul says to Timothy, he writes, if we suffer with him, we shall also reign with him. That's not just written to the 12 apostles. That's written to people that know Jesus is their Savior. You won't know what you get out of it? How about a throne? Would that be all right? The Bible says he hath made us kings and priests unto our God, unto him that loved us and washed us from our sins in his own blood, and hath made us kings and priests unto God. Kings. Is that good enough for you, Peter? Would you like to go back fishing again? Is it worth it? You want to go fishing or do you want a throne? You tell me what's worth it. Not a committee assignment. A throne. And they lived and reigned with Christ 1,000 years. You know what I believe? I believe there are some Christians that will ever be with the Lord. We're going to be wherever he is. But I think that some Christians are not just going to miss out on a crown. Some of them are going to miss out on a throne. You know why? Because they've not forsaken anything. They've not suffered anything. They've not given up anything. Salvation's free. We're all on the same plane. But that 1,000-year reign of Christ is a whole different story. Peter, you want to know what you get out of this? How about for 1,000 years I let you sit on a throne? Whew. You think that'd be worth it? You know what we do, guys? You know what we do? We think our little time down here is so important. Let me tell you, what is 90? I saw Warren Buffett said he's going to retire. What is he, 95 years old or 105, whatever he is. It doesn't matter. He's going to die. I mean, he's on his last few laps, right? He's going to die. Okay, say you do live 100 years. How many years do you think you're going to live? Even if you get blessed, 100, 105? Anybody wants

0: What's 100 compared to 1,000? And sitting on a throne. I don't know what will happen. Jesus is going to be the king. He gets to do whatever he wants to do. The judgment seat of Christ is however he wants to make it. I'm not, you know, I get put out with people that think they got all that figured out because it's his judgment seat. He can do whatever he wants to do. I know we're not going to be judged about whether we're in heaven or not, but all those other details are up to him. He could say in the millennium, you know what? Since you lived for, you got saved, but most of your life, all you did was live for yourself. Well, why don't you sit over there by that tree for 1,000 years? I don't know what he's going to do. But I tell you what he's also going to do. He's going to say, here's your throne. You rule this area. Here's your throne. And then the next thing he said, I'll give you a throne, judging the 12 tribes of Israel. He said, Peter, I'm going to give you a throne, and that means you're a king. And he said, Peter, I'm going to make you a judge. Well, everybody wants to be a judge. I mean, judges get to do anything they want to do. They can even tell the president what to do. Isn't that right? Judges have power. Judges gets to decide who's right and wrong. Some of you ought to start living for the Lord because all your life you want to tell everybody what's right and wrong. You want to be the deciding factor of everything. Hey, forsake all and follow Jesus. He'll let you judge people. Know ye not that the saints should judge angels? The saints should judge the world. And if we're going to judge the world, why can't we judge the least of matters?
1: 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We trust that the preaching of the Word of God has been a help to your heart. 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We pray God's richest blessings upon you and ask you to always remember that the Bible is a more sure word than any you could ever hear in this world.

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This is Pastor Andy Magnarella at Bethel Baptist Church in Pecotes-Movie, Arizona on the Hopi Reservation. 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And you're welcome to find us there for sermons and to reach out with prayer requests. Thank you very much.

0: Okay, I admit it. Genealogies, well, they can be a little boring, can't they? So when Matthew opens with a long genealogy, you know, Abraham begat Isaac, Isaac begat Jacob, it's tempting to close the book, isn't it? But as we discover in Genesis, sometimes the seemingly unimportant parts of Scripture are actually quite meaningful. Welcome to Through the Bible with Dr. J. Vernon McGee. I'm your host, Steve Schwetz, and as the Bible bus rolls up to the first chapter of Matthew, Dr. McGee points out some remarkable truths woven into the genealogy of Jesus Christ. For example, we'll be hearing about four women, Gentiles, whose names shine like neon lights on the page. So open your Bible to Matthew chapter 1, and let's get started. We'll begin with an introduction from Dr. McGee, followed by his prayer as we start our study together.
1: This is a gospel that is very much like the book of Genesis. These are two key books of the Bible, and you need to think your way through these books. These are two books that we ought to be familiar with. I think it's important to be able to think your way through these. And I, in other days, would tell students, instead of counting sheep at night when you can't sleep, the thing to do is to think your way through Genesis, and then to think your way through the Gospel of Matthew. Take it up chapter by chapter. Chapter 1, what is it about? Chapter 2, what's it about? Either Genesis or the Gospel of Matthew. Those that say, don't count sheep, talk to the shepherd. Well, the finest way to talk to the shepherd is to go through these two books, and that'll help you to get acquainted with him, by the way, and come to know him. And it's more important to have him talk to us than for us to talk to him. I don't know that I got too much to tell him, and he has a lot to tell me. So probably we ought to make it like that, and we suggest that you do that. Now, as I come today to this very important beginning that we have in the very first chapter, we have chapter 1, the genealogy and record of the virgin birth of Jesus. The genealogy and virgin birth of Jesus in chapter 1. The genealogy, which opens the Gospel of Matthew and the New Testament, is in many respects the most important document in the Scriptures. Now, before we get into it, shall we look to God in prayer? Heavenly Father, make rich and real today thy word to us, and help us to know the one that is the subject of this book. Help us to see that this is thy hymn book. It's all about him. And the cry of the Old Testament is the cry of Job, that I might find him. And the New Testament gives the answer as Philip cried out, we have found him. May that be our experience, to find him upon the pages of Scripture. We pray that in Jesus' name. As we get into this gospel here, you'll notice this genealogy that opens it. You have here a genealogy from Abraham to David, then a genealogy from Solomon to the Babylonian captivity, genealogy from the Babylonian captivity to Joseph the carpenter, 12 through 17. And I must confess, it's rather boring, these genealogies, but I do think they're very important. You remember back in Genesis, I called attention to the fact that book's about the families, about how important they are. Well, here you see it, this genealogy that opens the New Testament. Now, I must confess that to give anyone the New Testament with the Gospel of Matthew here at the beginning, and this genealogy staring them in the face, they're not apt to get very far in it. A friend of mine, a chaplain in World War II, told me he gave out literally thousands of New Testaments to servicemen. He said, I've seen many a man, as I'd give them out in the bunkhouse or in some other place, take a New Testament, open it up to the beginning, and read probably 2 minutes, start through that genealogy, and he came to the conclusion it was not for him. Can't blame it. My point is that I think the Gospel of Mark, or the Gospel of Luke, or even the Gospel of John is more appropriate than giving the Gospel of Matthew to the average person. And that's the reason that we ought to use, I think, a little wisdom in giving it out. But that does not lessen the fact of the importance of this genealogy. Now, this genealogy, the entire New Testament rests upon it, the accuracy of it. This genealogy establishes the fact that the Lord Jesus Christ is of the line of Abraham and he's of the line of David. And both are very important. The line of Abraham puts him in the nation. The line of David puts him on the throne. He is in that line. Now, these genealogists to these people were very important. You'll find out that back in the book of Ezra, that when they returned from the captivity of the tribe of Levi, in Ezra 2:62, it says, these sought their register among those that were reckoned by genealogy, but they were not found. Therefore, they were as polluted, put from the priesthood. Couldn't be accepted. Now, very frankly, the Lord Jesus Christ had this genealogy that apparently was somewhere in that day for public inspection. I have a notion the temple, because they were actually a theocracy. Here was a place where the church and the state were really united. Religion and the state were one. And so this genealogy was obviously on display. The very interesting thing is, though he's been challenged down through the years in practically every phase and feature, but this genealogy in those early days was never challenged. And the reason is obvious. It was on display. All you'd have to do to check it out, and I'm sure many did, they checked it out and found out it was accurate. Now, this is important, for it puts him in a very unique position. You remember that he said the shepherd, he comes in at the gate. The thief and the robber, he climbs over the fold some other way. Now, that fold is the nation Israel, and he didn't climb into the fold over a fence in the back. He didn't come in through the alleyway. He came in through the gate. He was born in the line of David and in the line of Abraham. That's very important. He is the fulfillment. That's what Matthew is putting before us, is that he's the fulfillment of everything that had been mentioned in the Old Testament. That must be looked at. Now, these genealogies were public records in the temple, apparently until 70 AD at the time of the destruction of the temple. And the enemy up to that time, I'm sure, checked it out, and they determined that it was an accurate genealogy. He had to be challenged in some other way, and of course he was. But this is very important to see. Now, Matthew, in this first chapter also, he teaches the virgin birth. I have never objected to any man saying he does not believe the virgin birth. He has that right. The thing I object to are two things. I don't think a preacher ought to deny the virgin birth. If he denies the virgin birth, then he ought to get a job selling insurance and dealing with births in a little different way. And I don't mind the unbeliever saying he does not believe in the virgin birth. But the other thing is, I object to anyone saying, well, the Bible does not teach the virgin birth. Well, my friend, if you know anything about the birds and the bees, and we have a lot of sex education today, and I suggest that there are a lot of liberals that ought to go back to school and maybe pick up a little of this sex education today and find out that Jesus was virgin born. That's the record that is here. Now, you can reject the record and say you don't believe the record, but you got no right to say that it doesn't teach it. It reveals apparently either an ignorance of what is stated here or just absolutely willfully denying what is written. The Bible, both Matthew and Luke is a doctor, and my friend, he goes into detail. He gives you a whole statement relative to obstetrics when you get there. Now, this genealogy is so important in many ways. I find it very interesting, this one, but I do find genealogies a little boring. I went to a summer conference when I was just a young fellow. In fact, it was at that conference that the Lord spoke to my heart. That's the first time that I had ever in my life had any interest, and I was in my teens, about somewhere between 16 and 18. I've never really determined exactly how old I was at that time. But at that conference, the Bible teacher, and believe me, he thrilled my heart as he taught the Word of God. He asked one morning, how many of you young people have read the Bible through in a year? And not a hand was put up. And he asked the question again. He said, I'm sure out of this crowd, and I think there must have been 200 to 300 young people there, he asked it again, and not a hand went up. And he came back the third time, and he said, now look, how many of you have read the Bible through? Certainly, out of a group this size, we'd find some. And one young man put up his hand rather furtively, hesitatingly, and he said, well, I read, but I only read that which was interesting. He said, I didn't read the genealogies. Everybody laughed, and the teacher, he laughed too, and he said, well, I don't read them either. And at that very moment, it occurred to me that since the Spirit of God had used so much printer's ink in giving us this, that there must be some importance to it. And I'd have you note this one now in Matthew, for it's very important. Notice chapter 1, verse 1 now, and we have here the genealogy of the Lord Jesus. And that's on Joseph's side. Now, we'll have another one when we get over to Luke, and that's on Mary's side. But here, the book of the generation of Jesus Christ, the son of David, the son of Abraham. Now, this expression, this phrase here, the book of the generation, is a unique expression. You wouldn't find it anywhere else in the New Testament. And you start back through the Old Testament, begin at Malachi, and Zechariah and Haggai, and then keep going back and come to the Pentateuch, and you still haven't found it. And you take Deuteronomy, Numbers, and Leviticus, and Exodus, and you still haven't found it. You've come to the conclusion it may not be in the Bible then, except here in Matthew. And then you come to the 50th chapter of Genesis, 49, 48, 47, 46, and on down, and you just keep moving, and finally you get way down to the very beginning, and you're sure now. In fact, you're just about ready to close the Bible, and all of a sudden you come to the 5th chapter of Genesis, and you see this is the book of the generation of Adam. There's the expression again. There are two books, the book of the generation of Adam, the book of the generation of Jesus Christ. How did you get in the family of Adam? You got in by a birth. Did you perform it? Oh, no, you had nothing to do with it, tell the truth. But that's the way you and I got into the family of Adam. We got there by a birth, but in Adam all die. Then there's another book, and that's the book of the generation of Jesus Christ. How do you get into that family, into that genealogy? Well, you get in by a birth, the new birth. The Lord Jesus said you must be born again. Now, that's the Lamb's book of life, and you get in there by trusting Christ. These are the two books. All of us are in the first one, the book of the generation of Adam. I trust all of us today are in the Lamb's book of life. Now, he says he's the son of David, the son of Abraham. Now, didn't Matthew know that Abraham came before David? Of course he did, because he makes that clear in the rest of the genealogy. But why did he put it this way? Because he's presenting the Lord Jesus as the Messiah, as the one who is the King, and who is the one to establish the kingdom of heaven on earth, and that comes first. And he must be in the line of David in fulfillment of the prophecies that God made to David. He is the son of David, but also he's the son of Abraham, and it's very important that he be the son of Abraham in this nation. Because God had said to Abraham, I'll make you a blessing to all nations, and in thy seed. And Paul says that seed was one, and that seed was Christ. So he's the son of Abraham. Now, you go through the genealogy. Let me read a little here. Abraham begat Isaac. Isaac begat Jacob. Jacob begat Judas and his brethren. Judas begat Phares, Zerah of Tamar. Phares begat Ezra, Ezra begat Aram, Aram begat Amminadab, Amminadab. How many of you think that's interesting? Well, I see a few hands that are put up, some way over in Ohio, and some up in the state of Washington, and some down in Texas, and way across the Pacific, there's some hands up. You find this interesting, do you? Well, then I ought to read a little bit more then. Salmon begat Boaz of Rahab, Boaz begat Obed of Ruth, Obed begat Jesse, and Jesse begat David the king, and David the king begat Solomon of her that had been the wife of Uriah. Now, I won't read any more, even for those of you who put your hand up, because the names now get so they're difficult to pronounce, and I'll just bypass them if you don't mind. But did you note in this section that I read there are four names that stand out in neon lights. That's just the way they do. First of all, they're the names of Gentiles. And Gentiles just didn't seem to get into these genealogies, and yet they did. The genealogy of David certainly has Gentiles in it. And then in that line also, you find these four names are names of women. And women just didn't count in that day. My, how times have changed. They count today. But we still have a carryover when a couple gets married. Whose name do they take? They take the man's name. His name's carried on, not the woman's name. Well, why don't they carry on the name of the woman? Well, out here in Pasadena several years ago, there was a couple got married and they took the woman's name. A great many thought it would be illegal. It's not illegal. It's a custom. They take the name of the man. That's the way that we do it. It's the man's genealogy today, you see, that is carried on, and not the woman's genealogy. And that was true in that day. Now, I've had couples that have come before me that they would have done well to have taken the name of the woman. Some couple comes up and the fella's name is a funny name like Schickelgruber or something like that. And she has a lovely name like Jones or Smith. She has to give up that lovely name in order to take his name. Well, that's the way we do it today. That's custom. But here are the names of four women, four Gentiles. Tamar is the first one in verse 3. And she got into the genealogy because she was a sinner. You remember her story. I said that was the worst chapter in the Bible. Back in Genesis, we saw that. And Rahab is the next one, and she's not a very pretty character when we meet her. She became a wonderful person, by the way, when she came to a knowledge of the living and true God. And by faith, the harlot Rahab perished not when she received the spies in peace. She got in the genealogy of Christ for the very simple reason that she actually believed. She had faith. You notice the steps here. You come as a sinner, and then you reach out the hand of faith, and what happens? Well, the next one that's mentioned here is Ruth, and she's a lovely person. You won't find anything wrong with her, but the law now kept her out. You see, the law would have kept these other two out, but there was no law in that day, but there's a law now. And Ruth was shut out because the law said a Moabite or an Ammonite shall not enter into the congregation of the Lord. And the law kept her out, but there was a man by the name of Boaz who came into his field one day, and he saw her, and it was love at first sight. The minute he saw her, he fell in love with her. And somebody says, you don't believe in love at first sight, do you? I said, I sure do. I believe in love at first sight. I proposed to my wife the second date that I had with her. And the only reason that I didn't propose the first date was because I didn't want her to think I was in a hurry. May I say to you, I believe in love at first sight, but don't misunderstand if you're a young person today. We waited a year before we got married to make sure, and I think that's always wise. But this man, Boaz, loved her, and he extended grace to her. He put his mantle around her and brought her, a Gentile, into the congregation of Israel. May I say to you, she said, why have I found grace in thy eyes? And you and I can ask that question today. We come as sinners. We hold out the hand of faith, and he, by his marvelous grace, saves us. There's a fourth one here. Her name's not mentioned. It says to her that had been the wife of Urias. We know who it is, Bathsheba, but why isn't her name given? Well, it wasn't her sin. It just happened to be David's sin. David was the one that really had to pay for it, and he did pay for it. She got in the genealogy of Christ because God does not throw overboard one of his that sins, and one of his will always come back. A sheep can get out of the fold and become a lost sheep, but we got a shepherd that goes after sheep, and he'll always bring them back into the fold, and he brought David back. And this is the whole story of salvation right here. But there's a very interesting name that is mentioned here. You find out that a great many here in the genealogy are left out. They need to be filled in. I find out in verse 8, Ahaziah, Joash is left out. They're not here. And I find out a little farther that there are others that are left out of the genealogy. That gives me the idea that probably the genealogy way back at the beginning of Genesis, before the flood, that we are not given a complete genealogy. I think man has been on this earth, friends, longer than Usher's dating has it. I had a clipping. Somebody asked a question of one of these persons in a magazine that answers, when was the creation of the earth? And they gave the dating that you have in the Bible, that is, that's been put in there by Usher. Well, may I say to you, it's as faulty as it can be. It doesn't belong there. We haven't any idea the original dating of the earth, and as I've suggested, could have been millions of years. And I think, frankly, that probably today they're getting close to it. They say now 5 billions of years. They're getting, I think, close to it, because I think it could have been 50 billions of years. Our God had a great deal to do in the past, and he did not need to confine it in just a few thousand years. But be that as it may, there is a name that is here that is left out, and we're told, verse 10, Ammon begat Josias, and Josias begat Jeconias. Now, actually, Jehoiakim is left out of here, and Jeconias is one that you find that's not in the genealogy at all because of the fact that God had made the statement that no one in that line would ever be able to sit on the throne of David. You find in Jeremiah 22:24, as I live, saith the Lord, though Coniah. Now, it's Jeconiah, but God took the J-E, which is his name, off of it. The son of Jehoiakim, king of Judah. Though he were the signet upon my right hand, yet I would pluck him thence. And then in Jeremiah 22:30, he went on to say, thus saith the Lord, write ye this man childless, a man that shall not prosper in his days. For no man of his seed shall prosper sitting upon the throne of David and ruling any more in Judah. And because of the sin of this man, no one in his line. Now, Joseph is in this line, but this is the line that has the title to the throne of David. May I say, this is one of the most remarkable things in the Scripture, and that's what Matthew's trying to show us. Joseph could not be the natural father of Jesus. All he can do is to give him the title, the legal title, to the throne of David. And by being the husband of Mary, who was the one who bore Jesus, he therefore could pass that on to him. But he has to be in the line of David, and Mary's in that line of David. And you'll find that David had many sons. One of them was named Solomon. Through him, Joseph came, according to this genealogy. According to the one that's in Luke, the third chapter, you'll find at Luke 3:31 that Nathan was a son of David. Through that line, Mary came. And Jesus was born. You both went up to Bethlehem, the house of David, because they both belong to that house to be enrolled for the taxation. Now we'll have to leave right off there today. But you see there, these genealogies, when you dig into them, have many things in them that are fascinating and interesting. Until next time, may God richly bless you, my beloved.
0: 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In Canada, you can write to Box 25325, London, Ontario, N6C, 6B1. And if you've got any questions about this ministry, call 1-800-65-BIBLE. Now be sure to keep climbing aboard the Bible bus as our study of Matthew continues. I'm Steve Schwetz, and I'll be right here saving you a seat.

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Come along for the ride, and you'll study both the Old Testament and New Testament, discovering God's great redemption story. Is this your story, too?

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Why don't you join us at 10 o'clock every weekday morning as our teacher, Dr. J. Vernon McGee, takes us through the Bible, one book at a time. You can hop on or off the Bible bus anytime you want. 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
1: Sometimes God places us in a place where there's nothing we can do. I mean, there's no counselor we can go to. There's no banker can help us. There's no doctor can help us. There's no one can help us. Just a dead end, a dilemma. And that so-called impossibility in your life is God's opportunity to display His glory and His might if you're living in the Spirit and if you have your eye on that pillar of cloud and that pillar of fire.
0: Welcome to Love Worth Finding, featuring powerful truth spoken simply by Adrian Rogers. Now, in part one of today's message, which aired yesterday, we learned that as we journey through life, we may find ourselves on back roads, dead-end alleys, or in dry places. But as we see in Exodus chapter 13 and chapters 17 and 18, God knows exactly what He's doing. There is discipline to learn in the detours and miracles to witness at the dead ends. What does it mean when we come to a dry hole of disappointment? If you have your Bible, turn to Exodus. We'll begin in chapter 13 as Adrian Rogers concludes his message, Detours, Dead Ends, and Dry Holes.
1: God was taking the Israelites out of the land of Egypt through the wilderness and into the land that flowed with milk and honey, into the promised land. Why didn't God just take the shortest route? We say that a straight line is the shortest distance between two points. It may be the shortest distance, but it's not always the best distance. And God has a purpose many times in His detours, and He tells us very quickly and very plainly why He did not lead them directly in. It's in verse 17, and it came to pass that when Pharaoh had let the people go, that God led them not through the way of the land of the Philistines, although that was near, for God said, lest peradventure the people repent when they see war, and they return to Egypt. Now, God knew had He taken them the straight way, they would have gone through Philistia. And if they had gone through Philistia, they would have met the warlike Philistines. And when they saw the Philistines, they would have been frightened. And when they were frightened and their hearts were filled with fear, they would have turned around. They would have turned their heels and they would have gone back to Egypt. They would have become dismayed. They would have become discouraged and they would have become defeated. And so God didn't lead them that way. Now, God knew that they weren't ready. Now, God has a land of blessing for you, and God has a place of fulfillment for you, and God has a job for you to do. And so that winding road, that rocky road, that desert road, that wilderness road that sometimes we find ourselves on does not mean that we're out of the will of God. God led them. This is the whole point, that God led them on a detour. God did not lead them to the straightest route. Sometimes, folks, you can get there too quickly. Now, doubtless, they didn't understand it. They didn't know what was going on at that time. They didn't know all that God had in store for them. But they didn't have to know. It's enough that God knew. He led them on a detour to discipline them, to help them to grow, to toughen up. But I want you to notice also the dilemma of dead ends. They're on one side of the mountains, and on the other side of the mountains, and in front is the Red Sea, and behind them comes Pharaoh with his sword glittering in the sun and blood in his eye, and all of his armies and all of his chariots. They were between the sword and the sea. They were boxed in. They were hemmed in. There was no way out that they could see. And now they began to blame Moses. Now, God brought them to the place of desperation that He might bring them to the place of dependence. What is the purpose of the dead end in your life? When you come to the place, I mean by the hand of God, that God brings you there, what is the purpose of it? Well, the four things that God told the Israelites are true of you today. What does God want you to do? Number one, fear not. Look in verse 13. Look at it. And Moses said unto the people, fear ye not. You see, God will allow you to come to a place where there seems to be all kinds of things to fear. And then He says, fear not. And then he says to you, stand still. Look, if you will, please, in verse 13. And Moses said unto the people, fear ye not, stand still. That is, it's out of your hands now. Finally, there's nothing you can do. The Bible says in Psalm 46, verse 10, be still and know that I am God. Oh, we hurry around. We're so busy manipulating, trying, conniving, scheming. But finally, we come to a place where God hems us in with the sea here, the mountain there, and the devil behind. And there's no way out but up. Just stand still. Be still and know that I'm God. We always think we have to do something, even if it's wrong, don't we? Sometimes God places us in a place where there's nothing we can do. I mean, there's no counselor we can go to. There's no banker can help us. There's no doctor can help us. There's no one can help us. God just says, fear not, stand still. Be still and know that I am God. The place, the dead end that he brings us to. I mean, just a dead end. Just a dead end. A dilemma. And then we just fear not. We stand still, and then notice next, and see the salvation of the Lord. Now, that doesn't mean to see it after it takes place. It hadn't taken place when he told him to see it. In other words, you, by the eye of faith, see what God is going to do. Didn't mean stand still and watch God do it, because God didn't do it till they started moving again. It meant stand still long enough for you to see what God is going to do before he does it. You see, we see things that are not as though they are, that they might be so. There is just this time of faith where we just simply say, I refuse to fear. I stop. I place myself, dear God, in your hands. God, if you don't do it, it won't be done. And now by faith, I see my way out, even when I don't see it. All right? And then God shows us the way. The way that we've never seen before. Look in verse 15. And the Lord said unto Moses, wherefore criest thou unto me? Speak unto the children of Israel that they go forward. There's no contradiction here where he says on the one hand, stand still. And then on the other hand, when he says, go forward. We have to come to that place of rest and confidence where by faith we see God in action. And then again, we move in a way that we've never seen before. And notice what God did when God said to them, go forward. In verse 16, but lift thou up thy rod and stretch out thine hand over the sea and divide it, and the children of Israel shall go on dry ground through the midst of the sea. Do you know what God did to that dead end? He turned it into an 8-lane superhighway. And dry shod, they went through the Red Sea. God knows a way for you. Have you any rivers that seem to be uncrossable? Have you any mountains you cannot tunnel through? God specializes in things that seem impossible. He knows 1,000 ways to make a way for you. I am the Lord thy God. Is there anything too hard for me? And that so-called impossibility in your life is God's opportunity to display his glory and his might. If you're living in the Spirit, and if you have your eye on that pillar of cloud and that pillar of fire. Now, I want us to move on and think not only of the discipline of detours, and I want us not only to think about the dilemma of dead ends, but I also want us to think about the disappointment of dry holes. Because continue to read now in chapter 15 this time and look in verse 22. And so Moses brought Israel from the Red Sea. Now notice, Moses, God's man, is still leading. They still haven't gotten lost. They still haven't misread the map. God is still leading, but notice now the strange way that he leads them. And Moses brought Israel from the Red Sea, and they went out into the wilderness of Shur, and they went 3 days into the wilderness and found no water. Detours, dead ends, and dry holes. You'd think, brother, we better throw this map away and get another one. All night long, we thought at least we'd have a motel. Now we can't even find a motel. And the one we found ain't got no running water. Here it is. They've come to the end of the road now. At least they're on the road, and they're weary, bone weary. and they come to this place. Now, God hasn't sent them here because they've done wrong. This is not punishment. When they come to this place of bitterness and barrenness, they're here by divine providence. God brought them here for a purpose. You want to see what that purpose was? Well, continue to read. And when they came, I'm reading in verse 23 now, and when they came to Marah, they could not drink of the waters of Marah, for they were bitter. Therefore the name of it was called Marah. The word Marah means bitterness. And the people murmured against Moses, saying, "What shall we drink?" And he cried unto the Lord, and the Lord showed him a tree, which when he had cast into the waters were made sweet. There he made for them a statute and an ordinance. And notice this phrase now, just underscore it. And there he proved them. There he proved them. Literally, that means, therefore he tested them. You know, they make a new automobile, they take it out to the test track, the proving grounds, and they put it through all the rigors, the bumps. You've seen advertisements of them going around skids and through water and over bumps and all of that. They call that the proving ground. That's exactly what this was for God's people. There, God was proving them, and there it was that God was testing them. God gave them a test, and they failed it miserably. Incidentally, turn to Deuteronomy chapter 8 and verse 2 while you're right there in the neighborhood, and you'll see again what God's plan was for them. And thou shalt remember all the way which the Lord thy God led thee these 40 years in the wilderness. Now watch it. To humble thee and to prove thee, to know what was in thine heart, whether thou wouldest keep his commandments or no. Now you see, God knew exactly what he was doing. And when they came to this place in the wilderness where there was no water, it wasn't because God was mad at them. And it wasn't because they had sinned. And it wasn't because Moses was a bad leader. And the devil didn't do it to them. It was perfectly normal and natural. If you follow the Lord, you're going to find your life is going to be one of detours and dead ends and dry holes because you're walking in the Spirit. Now that's quite a revelation. That's quite a revelation, because so many times we say, what went wrong? Nothing went wrong. Not a thing in the world went wrong. God is on the throne and he's leading you. And in this particular instance, when you come to the disappointment of a dry hole, God is giving you a test, and I pray God that you won't fail it. Now, how did Israel do when they came to their test? They failed it, and they failed it miserably. Now, look, if you will, in verse 24, and you'll see how they failed the test. The Bible says in Exodus 15, verse 24, and the people murmured against Moses, saying, "What shall we drink?" And they started to murmur against Moses. Now, that's a remarkable thing, because the 15th chapter of Exodus is what we call the Song of Moses. They just

Just 3 days ago, they'd been singing Moses' song, and now they're murmuring against Moses. Moses has gone in 3 days from hero to zero. And Moses says to them, and I want you to learn this, if you're a murmurer, when you come to a disappointment in life, when you come to a dry hole along the road, there's no motel for you with hot and cold running water, and it just seems like life has done you dirty. I want you to notice when you complain what you're really doing. Exodus chapter 16 and verse 8, look at it. Moses says in the last part of that verse, your murmurings are not against us, but against the Lord. One of the greatest lessons you can ever learn. You teenagers who are murmuring about your parents, God gave you those parents. People murmur about the teacher, the pastor, murmur about their boss. You see, God gave them Moses, and they murmured against Moses. And so if God gave them Moses and they murmured against Moses, what they were really doing was murmuring against God. And when God leads you into a circumstance, and when God somehow in his wisdom leads you to one of life's dry holes and to some of life's bitter water, and you murmur and you complain, you're really murmuring against God. And I want to tell you something, friend, that murmuring is no little sin. Murmuring is a great sin, and God lists murmuring with idolatry and fornication. Just turn to 1 Corinthians 10 for just a moment. We're almost finished this morning. But look, if you will, please, in 1 Corinthians 10. And I'm going to begin reading in verse 6, because God is speaking about these same people to the church. That is, he's speaking to you and to me. And the Bible says, now these things were our examples to the intent that we should not lust after evil things as they lusted. Neither be ye idolaters as were some of them. As it is written, the people sat down to eat and drink and rose up to play. Neither commit fornication as some of them committed and fell in one day 3,000. Neither let us tempt Christ as some of them were tempted and were destroyed of serpents. And now notice verse 10. Neither murmur ye, as some of them also murmured, and were destroyed of the destroyer. Notice God lists murmuring with tempting Christ. God lists murmuring with fornication. God lists murmuring with idolatry. And God lists murmuring with lusting. You see, why did they murmur? When they came to this place, God was leading them. The pillar of cloud was there. The pillar of fire was there. They were being led of the Lord. Moses was there. The word of God was there. Why did they murmur when they came to a place like that? It was a lack of faith. And it was also a lack of reason. God had just brought them through the Red Sea. Now, folks, be reasonable. Would God have brought them through the Red Sea so wonderfully just to bring them to a place and let them die without water? I mean, would God do that? Had God so marvelously delivered them in order to destroy them? That doesn't make sense. Now I want to ask you a question. If Jesus Christ died for you on the cross and has saved you, do you think he saved you to abandon you? When you come to some place like that? Do you think God brought you that far, that God did so much, that God has so much invested in you, that he did all of that for you, and after having brought you that far and having died for you, that now he's going to abandon you? Can't you understand that their murmuring was rooted in unbelief and it was a terrible, horrible sin against God? Well, there was no need for them to murmur. They couldn't see it. There was no water. The water that was there was bitter. You couldn't drink it. And as far as they were concerned, it was terrible. But I want you to notice what God did again. Look, if you will, please, in verse 25. I'm Exodus 15, verse 25. Well, let's get verse 24 to get the sense. And the people murmured against Moses, saying, what shall we drink? And he cried unto the Lord. And there are always those two classes of people in the church. Those who bellyache at the pastor and those who know how to pray. All right. And the people murmured against Moses. But Moses went to the Lord. And he cried unto the Lord. Now watch. And the Lord showed him a tree, which when he had cast into the waters were made sweet. And he made for them a statute and an ordinance, and there he proved them.
God showed Moses a tree.

0: Now, the thing I want you to see is the whole time they were murmuring, the whole time they were complaining, that tree was there. The whole time. The whole time. God had already made provision. God already knew what he was going to do. There's no panic in heaven, only plans. Only plans. God didn't create the tree, he showed the tree. It was already there. And that tree, of course, speaks of the Lord Jesus Christ that Jeremiah calls the righteous branch. It speaks, of course, of Calvary. For the Bible says in Peter that Jesus died upon a tree. And there God brought them to this place of dryness and this place of desperation that he might display to them by type, by picture, by symbol, the sufficiency of Calvary and of the Lord Jesus Christ. Even in the barren places and even in the bitter places, Jesus is enough. Oh, he wants us to learn it. So many times we come to the test where God wants to test us and he wants to prove us, and we come to some dry hole along the road of life, some place of barrenness, some place of bitterness. Oh, I pray, God, you won't fail the test. You see, the amazing thing about this bunch of mumblers is this, that right over the hill, not very far away, was a gorgeous, beautiful oasis. Look, if you will, please, in verse 27. And they came to Elim, where there were 12 wells of water, and 70 palm trees, and they encamped there by the waters. I mean, one of the most beautiful oases that you could ever imagine. And it was right over the hill. They couldn't see it. Now, there's somebody right here. You're camped right now by a dry hole. I mean, and the water that you can find is absolutely bitter. You're saying, God has forsaken me. God hasn't forsaken you. God's proving you. You're not out of the will of God. God brought you there. It's right on the map. That's the route. That's exactly where God wants to bring you. Don't complain. Don't murmur. Calvary is sufficient for you. And right over the hill, God has his oasis. You can't see it, but God can see it. God can see it. Now look, friend. The important thing in life is not for you to know what God knows. You'll never know that. His ways are not your ways, and his thoughts are not your thoughts. The important thing for you in life is this, that you keep your eye on that pillar of cloud and that pillar of fire, which translated out in New Testament times is that you walk in the Spirit, that you keep your heart right with God. And if you go on a detour, praise God. If you come to a dead end, praise God. If you come to a dry hole, praise God. My Lord knows the way through the wilderness. All you have to do is follow. Will you follow him and let him have his way and not complain and not murmur? Lord, I would clasp my hand in thine, nor ever murmur, nor repine, content whatever lot I see, since 'tis thy hand that leadeth me.
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1: When science needs no evidence. This is Ken Ham, an Aussie transplant with a passion for sharing the truth of God's Word. 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Yet there still are. To explain this, secular scientists propose the Oort cloud, where comets are supposedly produced before they're pulled into our solar system. But there's absolutely no observational evidence for this Oort cloud. When we start with God's word, we don't need to invent imaginary comet makers. 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

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If you are in the Rhema, Pine Hill, or Zuni Pueblo area, I would like to invite you to Mount Calvary Baptist Church. We are a church that has a heart to see everyone come to know Jesus as their Savior and live a victorious life in Christ. We are located just 2 miles south of Highway 53 on the road that goes to Pine Hill. We have Sunday school for all ages at 10 a.m., and the main service starts at 11 a.m. Our Wednesday evening Bible study and prayer meeting is at 6 p.m. Thank you for listening to Native Bible Radio and KOFJ 88.1 FM, and keep on following Jesus.

One sat alone beside the highway, begging. His eyes were blind, the light he could not see.

0: Our Heavenly Father, we desperately need thee tonight, as we do every day and every night and every moment and every hour. Father, we're grateful to thee for this privilege of being here. And tonight I pray that the message may be brought with power, real unction. Lord, stir our old sinful hearts and cause us to weep o'er the erring one and to lift up the fallen down in the human heart. Crushed by the tempter, feelings lie buried that grace can restore. Touched by a loving heart, quickened by kindness, chords that are broken will vibrate once more. Lord, we pray that tonight those old chords will be stretched and tightened and tuned again. Give to us revival. Bless our people that are here, all the people that will be listening. Grant that the message may get into the good ground. In Jesus' name we pray. Amen. That's time for the message, and I call your attention to some great passages. And I realize, and I announce to you, and it'll not be necessary for you to tell me after the service, that I have run the great risk of being called a nut and a crank and a fanatic and a fool and non-progressive and all the rest of it. Just help yourself. But I'll stand in the judgment morning to face this message I'm preaching tonight. And I have no fear on the inside, and I tremble not at your faces or your practices or your criticism, because to you I will not give an account for this message tonight. I'm not trying to be ugly, antagonistic, or hard to get along with, but I'm simply going to preach what all the old-fashioned preachers used to preach before they lost their conviction. I'm going to preach what I believe the Bible teaches. I'm going to share with you some of the great passages in the Word of God. There are some demands for discipleship. Say what you please. I do not believe in disciplinary regeneration, but I do believe in disciplinary salvation. I believe that to be a disciple, you're going to have to exercise some discipline. And brother, the Bible, especially the New Testament and the lives of God's children, have been plain and simple. And tonight, don't be surprised if I tackle some of your pets that you've gotten used to and welcome into your living room and home and heart. And so you just listen as carefully and pray as earnestly. Give me an open mind and a loving heart and hunger and thirst after righteousness. I call your attention, first of all, I believe, to the book of Luke, chapter 14, verse 12. Then said he also to him that bade him, when thou makest a dinner or a supper, call not thy friends, nor thy brethren, neither thy kinsmen, nor thy rich neighbors, lest they also bid thee again, and a recompense be made thee. But when thou makest a feast, call the poor, the maimed, the lame, the blind, and thou shalt be blessed. For they cannot recompense thee, for thou shalt be recompensed at the resurrection of the just. Skip a few verses, if you will, and it's verse 26 now. If any man come to me and hate not his father and mother and wife and children and brethren and sisters, yea, and his own life also, he cannot be my disciple. And whosoever doth not bear his cross and come after me cannot be my disciple. Verse 33, please. So likewise, whosoever he be of you that forsaketh not all that he hath, he cannot be my disciple. Now then, I'd like to give you from memory another verse when they came to Jesus and said, what would you suggest to me would be the first commandment? He said, to love the Lord thy God with all thy might and mind and soul and strength and all that's within you. Well, he said, that's all right. Is there another commandment that would be next to that? I just want about two of them, number one and number two. He said, yes. He said, number two would be to love your neighbor as yourself. He said, on these hang all the law and the prophets. Now then, I promise you that I'll not go beyond, and with God's help, I'll not come short of staying in between these great verses I've given you. If I expect more of you tonight than what God's Word has already said, then I might become unreasonable, but I do not believe I'll go beyond those wonderful verses. Now then, I'd like to call your attention to 2 Samuel chapter 18, and we'll read verse 9. And this is what he said. And Absalom met the servants of David, and Absalom rode upon a mule, and the mule went under the thick boughs of a great oak, and his head caught hold of the oak, and he was taken up between the heaven and the earth, and the mule that was under him went away. And the colored man said, my text is, and the mule walked on. He said, that mule is the mule of sin. And he said, ain't nobody going to be able to tame that mule of sin. And he said, if you ride him far enough, you're going to get hung. He said, the only way to keep from getting killed by the mule of sin is to dismount. Amen? Get off of it. Now the question tonight is, have you got spiritual life enough and vision enough to get off of the mule of sin? I'm going to tell you some about the mule of sin. Absalom rebelled at the king, and he was willing to put his hand on the king and the man after God's own heart, and he was going to kill him. And he was willing to find him weak and old and sick and kill his old daddy. And I tell you something else. Absalom had already killed his brother. He was a murderer. If you'll just try what I'm going to preach tonight for the next 30 days, you'll never go back to Egypt's land. I promise you this. You'll find such a sweet relationship. And dear friends, the whole message tonight is built on one thing. If you love me, you will. All I want to know tonight is, how much do you love Jesus? I know what the Bible says. I read it again today. Love not the world, neither the things that are in the world. If any man love the world, the love of the Father is not in him. All I'm going to ask you tonight is, which one do you love the most, the world, or do you love Jesus in heaven most? Now, I guarantee if your answer is, I love Jesus more, then nothing I'm going to preach will ever faze you, except you say, praise God for it. And I want to get a little closer and walk a little closer and climb a little higher, dig a little deeper, and be better for Jesus' sake. That's what you're going to say. And the mule walked on. Now then, we're living in a mechanical, superficial, synthetic, and natural age. We have let the superficial take the place of the supernatural. Therefore, our wings have been clipped. And we're earthbound creatures tonight. Nobody flies in the realm in the heavenlies like we ought to. He said, they that wait upon the Lord shall renew their strength. They shall mount up with wings as eagles. They shall run and not be weary. They shall walk and not faint. God's people are not to be a fainting people. We're not to be a failing people. We're not to be a falling people. God's people are to be a victorious people. Listen, Jesus never did put up with defeat down here when he was here in the life, in his own life, or in the life of those that followed him closely. Neither has he made any provisions for our defeat after he left here. He said, he that's in you is greater than he that is in the world. And may I say this, I'm coming to another great subject on Thursday night, and that is, what does the Bible teach about divine healing? I don't know why people get scared of that subject. Everybody needs it. I need divine healing all the time. I mean, of my soul, my mind, and my body. And I tell you, I'm going into it. It could be a tremendous blessing to God's people. You'd say, what means does he use? Do you believe God uses means to get people healed? What kind of means does he use? Well, let's stay with the message now. We don't have any Lord's Day observance anymore. People work, mow lawns. I mean, run out, fish, go swimming, play ball, listen to television, watch all sorts of ball games and go to ball games. That's, to me, a desecration of the Lord's Day. Everything in town wants to open up its places of business now. You see places open on Sunday. I believe the Bible says, 6 days shalt thou work and do all thy work. We've gotten away from the observance of the Lord's Day. Now, America's coming right down the same dirty, stinking road, and our church members are by the thousands out somewhere else except worshiping God on Sunday.
1: And so I believe. I don't think a Christian has any right to buy and sell on the Lord's Day. You'd say, legality, call it what you will, child. Just call it what you will, you runt. I tell you, we were a lot better off, I'll guarantee you, when we took a day off. We didn't have heart attacks then. We didn't have cancer then. Didn't have ulcers then. And we didn't have hepatitis of the liver then. We didn't have juvenile delinquency then. So what we didn't have broken homes then. What are you talking about? If that's legality, give me some more legality then. I'm not talking about keeping the Lord's Day in order to be saved. I'm talking about keeping it because I am saved. And practically everything we've got. I'm talking about something we've forgotten all about. I remember the time when nobody did any work on the Lord's Day. Listen, if a man hooked up to a cultivator back yonder 40 years ago, 50 years ago, he was classified as nothing but a low-down, trifling heathen. And there wasn't many heathen that even tried to do it. Now then, look at it. Every lawnmower in town's gone. Going on Sunday, I mean, just everybody's working in the backyard, the front yard, and doing everything they want to do on the Lord's Day. The Bible says we need a Lord's Day. God didn't need it. We need it. God didn't get tired. He never has been tired. You're not the one to get tired. And we need spiritual refreshing. And say what you please. God put this on my heart. And you know where I got it? Some of you Southern Baptists, bless your sweetheart, I got it from Dr. B.O. Herring while I was in Baylor University. That's back there when he had some great conviction. As for the Baptists, all begin to backslide and run off into the world. Come on, you might as well listen to me. Dr. Herring, great, sweet Christian. Why, he said, listen, I've gone to bed at 11 o'clock. I've gone to bed at 11 o'clock on Saturday night. And he said, it just dawned on me before I went to sleep. I did not fill my gasoline tank with gas. And I had to go preach on Sunday out to those little places around Waco. And he said, I got up and put on my clothes at 11 o'clock. And he said, I got in that car. I know you think this is kind of funny, but I got it from Dr. Herring, and I believe it's a good thing. I've been practicing ever since. He said, I filled that tank with gas so that I wouldn't have to keep some filling station open on Sunday. And I tell you what's happened since then. Nearly every preacher, nearly every church member, he'll beat it down to cafeteria, restaurant, drive-in, everything else, and make everybody and his dog work for you while you sit in church on Sunday morning. I don't think it's right. Oh, but you'd say necessity. No, it's not a necessity. I've gone, and I'm not posing as an example, I've gone 36 years without going in a business place on Sunday. It's not all that hard. I travel all the time. You'd say, well, what do you eat? Eat out of my icebox. I drink juices, make salads, eat fruits, vegetables, anything I want. I got it all right there. It's not hard, brother. You just need to make up your mind to get you some conviction instead of a bunch of sorry opinions. And the mule walked on. God's people ought to be ashamed. Our old grandmothers without a deep freeze. Our old grandmothers without a refrigerator. And yet, they did their cooking on Saturday. You remember that? Old four-layer cakes. You remember those old four-layer cakes? My mom would make and put the icing all over the top of it. And my mother never did go to school too much, but I don't understand. She must have had a built-in computer. I know she had a lie detector test on the inside. She had all that equipment. There's nothing new about that, I'll guarantee you. She had one built in. And she caught me a many a time. I could look just like an angel in the face and had the devil in my heart. She said, son, you went swimming, didn't you? I said, well, I went with him. And she said, you went in, didn't you? I said, yes, ma'am. All right. Well, listen. Why, she'd get up and she'd take and on Saturday morning and she'd get everything ready for Sunday noon. She'd say, you boys, shine your shoes now. Get your shoes shined on Saturday. Tomorrow's Sunday. Put up your BB gun. Be no shooting on. There won't be any ball playing on Sunday. I mean, tomorrow's the Lord's Day, boys, huh? That kind of ground into me, and I believe it did me good. I still respect the Lord's Day. I mean, in the morning, you think I'd read a newspaper on Sunday? I wouldn't read it on Monday, let alone Sunday, because it's not holy. Come on. That's one of the first things you do. A bunch of preachers get up and go get the newspaper and sit down and read the funnies and all the gossip and all the junk and the filth and all the murderers and everything else. And then wonder why you run out of fire on Sunday morning before you got through preaching. You can't read a paper like that and soak your soul in a bunch of garbage and then expect God to give you power and let the fire fall. Why don't you preachers quit doing it? Why don't you throw it away and get in the Bible? It'll soon be over now. Now I'm going to say something else. You've heard the success stories of the little boy that carries the paper. Oh, they said, you know, he was a paper boy. He threw the papers. He got up at 4 o'clock in the morning. He threw the papers and he became a great businessman. But you didn't think anything about all those boys that threw that bunch of garbage and got up early and missed Sunday school and church and backslid and went to the devil, did you? I tell you, it'll be some, I mean, the snow will be falling in August in Dallas before I'd ever permit one of my boys to get up on Sunday morning and throw anything like the newspaper. Now, you can say, I told you what she's going to say about me, didn't I? So I got that over with now. You think I'd let my little boy come in where he couldn't even set up in Sunday school and church? And I wouldn't mind if he's throwing Bibles. Man alive, if you want to get the word out, that'd be

the Word of God. And I tell you what, if you think I'm wrong about it, all I'm asking you to do is just put it to a 30-day test. If you throw your newspaper aside and spend that time reading the Bible, you've been reading the newspaper, I'll guarantee you there'll be a fire burning your soul you haven't had in the last 20 years. Amen. Anytime you start putting the Word of God right where you've been putting the newspaper, that's first. I'll guarantee you, and you'll fall on your knees in the morning, you and your little old sweet wife, instead of separating her face from yours with a newspaper between you, if you put the Word of God in there, I'll guarantee you both of you get something. Some of you browse through that thing every hour. You say, preacher, why don't you preach the gospel? I'm trying to get y'all where you can understand the gospel. After you get your heart filled with the Word of God, you'll hunger and thirst after righteousness. You can't feed somebody that's not hungry when you get full of the junk. I used to go to town to Dawson, Texas. My daddy would give me 15 cents, and man, I'd go up there and I'd get some Tom Toasted Peanuts, and I'd get me one of these little ice cream cones, a triple dip for a nickel. And I'm telling you, it'd stick up that high nearly. And then I'd go there and get me a great big bottle, that's before I had good sense, a Circle A soda water, one of those great big bottles made down in Corsa County, you know. And I want you to know I'd fill my little old stomach so full of that stuff, and I'd come home, and my mother would look at me and say, supper time. I said, I'm not hungry. I'm not hungry. And about 9 or 10, 11 o'clock at night, she'd hear me a-groaning. And she'd come in, she said, son, you're just too full of junk, aren't you? That's what's wrong with our church members right there. They're too full of junk to feed them. You can't feed somebody that's full of junk. We've got to have a cleansing process, brother. We've got to have a cleansing out of our spiritual system before we'll ever get hungry for the Word of God. The Lord's Day needs to be observed, dear friends, and our boys and girls need to be taught the Word of God in our home. Don't depend on the school teachers. They've quit. We've got a few Christian teachers left, not many. They're greatly outnumbered. A real Christian teacher is considered a sort of a funny-looking fella in the school today. I've been down to the juvenile department. The girl's home today. And I went in and talked to a little lady. She's working with all those little old girls in there. Little old girl that's been expecting 3 or 4 months now ran to me and put her arms around me and said, Brother Olaf, let me go to your home. Let me go to your home. She called up and said, I want to go back to the home. She'd been with us about a week, gave her heart to Christ, got tangled up, captured. I've seen two little girls literally captured in the last 2 weeks. I mean, kidnapped. I mean, by sin and sinners. Talk about a violent time. We're living in that time. Now, I want you to continue to pray for this other girl that's lost in the city of a million souls. Yonder in Houston, Texas, 16 years of age, 1,500 miles away from her mother, and a daddy that didn't care. God have mercy. We're living in such terrible times. Number two, I believe that we need, and I'm going to be brief about this, we need to learn to dress like Christians. Now, when I say dress, I mean our entire dress. I mean our decorations on the outside, and say what you please. I think a Christian has no right in the sight of God and in the sight of the soon coming King to wear a bunch of jewelry on the outside that he could convert into cash to get souls saved. Now you'd say, Brother Olaf, you're getting worse all the time. I told you to start with tonight. I was going to preach what the old preachers. Let me tell you something. I never have really enjoyed anybody's Christianity that blinded me with diamonds while I was preaching. I never have gotten much out of the president of the WMU that got up and sparkled diamonds off of all around her fingers and diamond stick pins and everything else and decoration and said, ladies, we must give our all to Jesus. We just must give. You take the poor Hottentots over there and big old diamonds worth $1,000, $10,000. Fiddle, why don't you go sell them outfits? I know, dear friends, you say, well, I have sentimental the eye. Brother, you can't live on sentiment. You can't get saved by sentiment. I tell you one thing. I'll guarantee you, when you take off of this ground in the rapture, if you make it, all that's going to drop off of you. That's one reason I don't want to be left. I don't want the junk falling on me. It's going to fall off a bunch of people that go in. Now, I tell you, dear friends, see, most of you have never looked into the faces of little starving girls and boys. You didn't look in the face of that little girl. I looked in, and she was living out here with this colored man and has been for about a year, and he kidnapped her again. She put all the clothes in the car, and she went back in, and he said, you're not going anywhere. You're not going anywhere. That baby that you're carrying, that's my baby, and I'm going to have it.
And he took her by the hand, and he said, he said,

0: took me out at the back door and said he kept me and said, you know, I was getting hungry, and said he couldn't take care of me and we had nothing. Now I called up and told him to come get me. And listen, if you get mad at me for what I'm preaching about your little silly trinkets and gadgets and your little glitter bugs and glamour bugs around here tonight, why don't you go down and look in the face of some little girl like that and then show her your diamonds, eh? Why don't you do that, here? That'll sober you up. That ought to melt your silly heart. I'm not interested in your feelings and your little silly sentimentality. I'm wondering about your love for Christ and compassion for others. Do you care? I'm asking you one question tonight. Do you love Jesus or do you love this stinking world? Decorating a bunch of flesh, it'll be as dead as a hammer and wouldn't be worth 10 cents one of these days pretty soon. Decorating a bunch of old dead stinking flesh, and Paul said, have no confidence in the flesh. I know that in me, that is in my flesh, that dwells no good thing. So let's watch the dress, the diet, the decoration, the education, and then homosexuality has looked like coming to its own, and it's of the devil, every bit of it. Don't you pay attention to the modernists and to some of the preachers that say it can be endorsed and some. You know what they're putting out now? They say that David and Jonathan were homosexuals. They said they carried on a love affair, and that's the one outstanding experience they'll give you out of the Word of God. And yet none of them live. You know, I won't pay attention to man interpreting the Scripture if he doesn't live by it. No man that lives a crooked life has a right to try to interpret a straight word. Let's take another step. Take another step. Listen carefully now. It'll help you if you'll believe what we're saying and then practice it. I believe that we've gone head over heels and too deep and too far into the sports program and the pleasure program. I'm talking about football. I'm talking about the commercial baseball, professional baseball. And I'm talking about a lot of these big leagues and little leagues that take our boys' whole lives instead of putting them in a revival meeting where they ought to be. There's not anything. They're just as demanding as they can be. They'll take your little boy and gobble him up, and they say they're going to make a man out of him. But there's something happened since we started this recreational program. We've got more juvenile delinquency than we ever had before. Amen. I want to tell you something. Anything that's not Christ-centered and that's not Bible-centered is never going to help our boys. Now, I have no time. I said I have no time at all for these professional games. There's beer drinking, there's betting, and I believe God's people ought to get out of them. You have no right to spend God's money and your time. It'll take you from 2 to 5 hours to attend any of these ball games that you go to. And I'll tell you, with time running out, and the Bible said, seeing the days of evil, we ought to buy up the time, we ought to redeem the time. And God's people are wasting the time, and we're trying to pacify a bunch of little old kids, you know, when we ought to be taking them to the revival meeting, see? Oh, you'd say, well, how are you going to develop your children? Now, wait a minute. Wait a minute. I'm going to show you how inconsistent you are. You'd say, well, I want my little boy to play football. Well, I'll just remind you that the boys that I went to Baylor with, most of them are dead now. I can name most of them. I'm 55 years old. Most of the boys who played football, they're dead. I could call name after name after name. I talked to a bunch of them before they died. They said, Brother Olaf, they called me Lester because we'd known each other, said, Lester, I'd never sacrifice my life again on a gridiron for the applause of the people for 4 years in college. They broke up my bones, my legs. I go to bed with leg ache every night. I've had all sorts of pains in my spine, and I've had so many jolts. And listen, far as I'm concerned, I could come near endorsing bullfights than I could ever football games, the way they're killing our people today. If you just go ahead now, just say what you want to say about it. I know I'm busting tradition right between the eyes tonight. You'll wind up, when you get as old as I am, if you've got as much sense as God's given me, you'll agree with me.
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1: 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The church building is located on Highway 264 next to the Arizona Department of Transportation Yard. 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
1: Well, thank you again so very much for those kind words of introduction. I'm Brother James, and thank you for tuning in once again today to the Preaching of the Cross radio broadcast. This is a Bible-believing radio broadcast where we spend 30 minutes discussing with you the truth of the Word of God. Normally, our broadcasts are very scriptural. We turn to many, many verses in the Bible and discuss them and consider them as we talk about different matters pertaining to salvation and talk about matters pertaining to the person of God as revealed in the Bible. This is a kind of a different series of programs, different than anything we've ever done before, in that we are spending a great deal of time discussing science rather than the Bible. We believe that the Bible speaks truthfully, where it speaks of science, where it speaks of humanities, where it speaks of anthropology, where it speaks of eschatology, whatever subject the Bible addresses, it always speaks truthfully. But there's so much opposition to the Bible raised in the world today on the part of science, falsely so-called, 1 Timothy chapter 6 and verse 20, that we thought we'd do well to take a series of broadcasts and discuss with you how that nature, how that the animals, the plants, the solar system, how it proves that any reasoning man, how it proves that any intelligent man must recognize a creative hand behind all that he sees with his eye. We talked on the last broadcast about the honeybee. We talked about the bee's knees. That is the fantastic way that a bee is able to clean its antennae with devices that God has placed in its legs. We talked about the bee, their ability to fly with either two sets of wings, or how they can attach these sets of wings together and form one rather large set of wings. And we considered the, well, let's just say it this way, the strange mechanical equipment of the honeybee, as well as the process by which honey is manufactured by these skilled chemists. In addition to honey, the bee's mind, if we think of it as having a mind, is intent on two other things: pollen dust or flour, and propolis or bee glue. You remember we talked about that last time? The pollen gathered daily by bees as they enter and leave the flowers is literally gold dust to them. Rich in protein, it is fed to the workers in the summer colony. The fertilization of plants depends principally on the work of these busy bees, and if they were to be destroyed, there would be a famine in the land. So the omniscient Creator, Almighty God, with great wisdom, has planned that these tiny insects should be indispensable to mankind. Propolis, the dark-colored bee glue with which they fill cracks and smooth over rough places within the hive, is gathered from the gums of buds, plants, and trees. It is a most effective varnish, and yet the bee never seems to have any difficulty in preventing itself from becoming stuck up with it. Another product of the chemical factory of the bee is wax. This very interesting material, so essential to hive making, is manufactured from its body after it has gorged itself with honey. 6 or 7 pounds of honey are required to make 1 pound of wax. After a series of exact preparations by the inmates of the hive, the purpose of which seems to be to generate sufficient heat as their movements reach a vigorous stage, the wax, secreted from 4 tiny factories on each side of the abdomen of the bee, appears as a small, thin flake. Looks like fish scales, actually. Each scale is removed by the hind pair of legs, carefully transferred to the middle pair, and then to the mouth, where it is mixed with saliva and changed from its first transparent form to the pale yellow color of the finished article. Beeswax is unlike anything else in the world. It contains a fatty acid called serin, C-E-R-I-N, minute quantities of alcohol, micerin, or myricin, hydrocarbons, and other acid gives the wax its characteristic odor. It floats on water, it is very resistant to heat, and during a temperature of 140 degrees Fahrenheit before melting, no other wax has such a high melting point, by the way. The reason for this is easily discerned. The entire store of liquid gold would be lost if the thin-walled treasure vaults, the storage chambers, soften under the influence of moderate heat and gave way. In manipulating the wax in order to form the marvelous six-sided cells, real mechanical engineering skill is apparent. Without any chief engineer to issue commands, one piece of wax and then another is laid down by the busy workers, a tap here, a dab there, and presently a cell takes shape. What is the explanation of the ability to perform these precise and intricate operations? If it be that the spirit of the hive mentioned by Maeterlinck is that spirit not the spirit of God, then what could it possibly be? Certainly it cannot be accounted for by thinking that the bee has gradually evolved this skill. If there ever was a time when the bee did not possess this knowledge, all bees would have died. And all men would have died, for the fruits and vegetables would not have been pollinated. The first bees, then, must have known how to do these things. That means creation, not evolution. Yes, there are many inexplicable wonders wrapped up in the structure and work of the honeybee. We find it difficult to explain these wonders, in fact, impossible to explain them, without accepting the idea that God made it possible for these tiny life forms to acquit themselves so admirably in the struggle for existence. To an even greater degree, we find ourselves faced with an unsolvable dilemma if we attempt to explain the Bible without a supernatural God as its author. The qualifications of the human scribes who produced the 66 books making up the Bible are wholly inadequate to explain what we find in the pages of this remarkable book. Why, here is a book which is the greatest literary possession of the human race, the enduring revelation of God to man. It constitutes the title deed to human institutions. It is the lesson book of Christian faith, the final code of human conduct. Man, unaided, simply could not originate it. If asked to describe in advance what the Bible of the human race should be, certainly no one would have guessed this particular form. It would be natural to ask if we might not have a book with fewer mysteries and digressions, a book that leaves nothing untold, a book which might be demonstrated like a problem in Euclid, a book that higher critics would not dissolve into a thin mist of wavering dates. A revelation given to all, given simultaneously and adequately, seems to be what is needed. Well, let's imagine, then, a committee of philosophers, poets, lawyers, historians, or newspaper writers employed to draw up in advance a plan for the Bible. It is highly probable that such a committee would never have agreed among themselves, but it is certain that if they had, they would have given us a Bible quite unlike the one God has pleased to bestow. The lawyers would have given us a code. The theologians, a catechism. The committee of newspaper editors would have provided us with an up-to-date book, all headlines, sensation, and picturesque descriptions. The poets would have given us an epic, embroidered with sonnets. The scientists would have made science itself unnecessary by preparing a compendium of all knowledge, the natural history of things in general, a book which would have left the planet without a secret, and the human intellect with nothing to interest it. Uninspired human literature presents many differences from this great book. For instance, a fellow named Hoder, H-O-D-D-E-R, once wrote a book called The Life of the Earl of Shaftesbury. It contains 360,000 words. Mr. Morley wrote The Life of Gladstone on a still ampler scale of 2 stupendous volumes. But for The Life of Christ, we have 4 thin pamphlets, not much larger than tracts, really. Matthew tells the amazing story in 23,000 words, and Mark uses only 15,000. In spite of the innumerable attempts at destruction, the Bible lives on. That little ark of Jewish literature floats upon the surges of time, while the wrecked archives of huge Oriental empires are turned into mere flotsam and jetsam. That's what Henry Rogers said. How often has the Bible been torn into rags, refuted, and destroyed? But the anvil outlasts all the hammers that smite it. The men who attack the Bible, the volumes written to disprove it, are forgotten, while the immortal book lives on, surviving its friends as well as its enemies. Some strange gift of indestructible life is hidden in the Bible. It has to be. History is strewn with the wrecks of 100 perished literatures, even entire languages. But time has no destroying office for biblical records. Some element not born of human genius lies in its pages and outshines genius. As we said on the last broadcast, other books have their day and die. Their language grows obsolete. The world's thought runs in new channels, and they are left mere stranded wrecks on the shore of time. But this book belongs to all the centuries, and it outlives them all. One idea shines behind the many books of the Bible. This idea is the recovery of a fallen race. The instrument of this great process is the Lord Jesus Christ. The Bible is nothing but a frame of historical events in which the face of Jesus Christ is set. All the early books of the Bible prepare for Him and point to Him, and all the later books look back to Him. Under all its forms, the Bible is thus the servant of but one idea. Or, to vary the figure, the Bible is a portrait. The face of Christ looks out, tender, pure, holy. It may be with varying clearness, but from every page. Is it credible that 62 chance daubs of chance colors made without any agreement among themselves by a number of chance men could possibly produce a portrait of a face that not only arrests the attention but stirs the love and hatred of the world? I ask you again. It couldn't be so. Tried by ordinary tests, the Bible is thus the great puzzle of all literature. What is the explanation to the puzzle? The only answer is that the Bible is not the product of human thought. It does not reflect the mind nor record the discoveries of man. It reflects the mind of God. It is a channel through which runs a stream of spiritual force. It is not a discovery. No, it's a revelation. The Bible does not argue, it pronounces. It is not concerned to prove by argument the foundations of religion, the existence and holiness of God, the eternal authority of righteousness and the moral nature of man, the fact of sin and of redemption from the guilt and power of sin, and that the final judgment awaits all human deeds. These things are not argued in the Bible. They are stated in the Bible for man to accept or reject. The Bible assumes these truths and proclaims them as certainties that find their attestation in the soul itself. The Bible offers us not an argument, but a message. It is not man's thoughts about God, but God's thoughts about man. So the note is always one of authority, an authority which cannot be assailed nor challenged because it is final and absolute. God has spoken. In view of this great revelation, it's surely worthwhile to pay attention to the advice given to mankind in the Bible. The message is, believe on the Lord Jesus Christ, and thou shalt be saved. To refuse this declaration by Almighty God is to refuse the only way to heaven. Jesus said of Himself, I am the way, the truth, and the life, and no man cometh unto the Father but by me. He said that in John chapter 14 and verse number 6. He didn't say, think about this and discuss it and reason among yourselves and decide if you think it's the truth or not. He said, I am the way, the truth, and the life. Now, let's think for a few more minutes about these honeybees. What we've already learned about them leaves us with no explanation apart from the fact that an all-wise God created them. A gradually evolving insect would be impossible. A gradually evolving instinct to do the things which these insects do would be impossible, for they would not have lived to evolve to this point. They cannot live without doing the things that they do. That would indicate that there was a time when there was nothing, and out of nothing, a creator made a honey bee. Let's talk about the bee babies and their nurses. This is rather fascinating to me, and I believe it will be to you. From 1,000 to 1,500 bee babies are born daily to replace about an equal number of deaths. The feeding of these helpless life forms presents to observers a most interesting phenomenon. A section of the hive is always set apart as the nursery, and it is here that the queen in her daily rounds lays the tiny eggs in specially prepared cells. These eggs hatch at the end of 3 days, and we see a host of small white forms, or grubs, lying curled up and fitting accurately and snugly into their six-sided rooms. Obviously, nurses are required, and this work is carried out by the newly born members of the colony who exhibit the most solicitous care for their young family. During the first 48 hours, every bee baby is fed on what is known as royal jelly. a remarkable food manufactured in the ductless glands of the nurses, who seemed to be constantly engaged in urging their protégés to eat. 300 meals a day are the approximate number of feedings given these rapidly growing children of the hive. The young bees lie literally surrounded by this jelly, and it is kept replenished from the mouths of the attendants. They lean over the edge of the cribs and just continually and constantly see to it that these little ones eat. If a grub born from an egg fertilized by the queen with a male sperm cell were fed continuously during the 5-day larval period on royal jelly, it would develop into a queen with fully formed female reproductive organs. This is not required except under special conditions, as when the queen is getting too old for her work of egg laying or if she dies. Consequently, except when a queen is wanted, the royal jelly diet ceases at the end of 48 hours and is replaced by a mixture of honey and pollen dust, the proportions of each ingredient being very carefully measured by the expert nurses who seem to be skilled chemists. Many experiments have shown that this food is mixed in exact proportions. Here is another instance of surprising and mysterious knowledge, not instinct, but God-given knowledge. This change in the food results in the birth of neutral female bees, the workers with which we are so familiar. They perform most of the wonders of the hive and constitute the great mass of the bee population. How the royal jelly brings about the change from the neutral female state to a fully developed queen is not known. It's the secret of the bee, or rather, we should say, the secret of the God who made the bee. After 5 days of this intensive feeding, the tiny grub weaves for itself a silken shroud, having been equipped with this ability to produce silk just for this one stage of its existence and never again. The silk factory is discarded in the next and final form, and here a question arises. How does it happen that there is present, exactly when needed, this silk factory inside the bee's body, and then it's discarded and done without? The obvious design at this point suggests, yea, cries out for our belief in a designer, a creator. After being surrounded by this silken covering for 12 or 14 days, there begins to stir into active life an entirely different body with wings and all the equipment which has been described in our discussion so far. The nurses have capped over the cell where the hatching is taking place, and now this waxen cap is cut, and there slowly emerges a somewhat bedraggled and apparently bewildered addition to the hive. The new member is granted about 24 hours to become familiar with its new surroundings. She wanders here and there, sniffing and inspecting, drying out her wings and developing the use of her legs and other body structures. Then she begins real work. Entering the nursing section without any instruction, but also without any confusion or lack of skill, she proceeds to make royal jelly and feed her sisters, who are coming into life just as she did a few hours before. Without benefit of teaching, she is able to perform all the duties of the community with unerring skill and with complete devotion to her life's work. A busy life while it lasts, only a little over a month or 6 weeks. And again, we've got to ask ourselves, if we're honest, where did this astonishing wisdom displayed by this insignificant mass of protoplasm that weighs only 1/5,000th of a pound, where did it come from if it didn't come from God? You know, the psalm writer says in the book of Psalms in the Holy Bible, Psalm number 95, let me turn there and read it to you, Psalm number 95 and verses 2 and 3, "Let us come before his presence with thanksgiving, and make a joyful noise unto him with psalms. For the Lord is a great God, and a great King above all gods." The Bible speaks with no uncertain sound as to the source of all these miracles which we are considering. In many ways, the Bible is the greatest miracle of all. We shall continue to stress on this program the great truth that this is the book of books, infallible in every part, because inspired in every word by its divine author. Yes, we feel about the Bible like William Gladstone did when he called the Bible the impregnable rock of Holy Scripture. And on that rock we take our stand. It may be, and probably is a fact, that there are some listening right now who do not quite agree as to this basic truth, that the Bible is the Word of God, and that we can stand upon it, that it's the solid rock upon which we may build. All other ground is sinking sand, and when the rains beat down and the floods sweep over, there'll be nothing left of the lives that have been built upon a faulty foundation. But the Bible is a sure and a firm and a strong foundation. Now, why do we believe that? Well, there are people on all sides of the question. Whether or not it's a true book or a false book or a book of fairy tales or the book that is indeed the Word of God. But some tell us that the Bible's a good book, but others aren't so sure. They say, well, Plato and Socrates, they were good books, and the Book of Mormon and the Koran is a good book, and the Hindus and the Chinese, they certainly have good books, and they're probably all about as inspired as the other, and Shakespeare and Milton and Tom Paine. There have been a lot of great writers, Thomas Jefferson, and we feel they were inspired. But, you know, there seems to be a difference. If you read Shakespeare's plays, and I have, none of them opens with, "Thus saith the Lord of hosts." When I turn to Plato's writings, I don't read, "Hear ye the word of the Lord." This book has to be judged by standards different from those which apply to any other book. Either the message of this book is the Word of God, or it's a lie. If the Bible is not the Word of God, it's not a good book. It's a book of lies. It is either what it claims to be, or it's a cheat, a swindle, a humbug. It's a total fraud. It can't be both. It can't be a good book and not be the Word of God. Some people say that Jesus of Nazareth was a good man, but then say there were others just as good. Well, Jesus said, "I came forth from the Father. I came into the world, and I leave the world and go to the Father." And he said, "Father, glorify thou me with thine own self, with the glory which I had with thee before the world was." Now, did he speak the truth? When he stood before the scribes and the Pharisees and the chief priests, and that trial before they led him out to be crucified, and they asked him, they said, "Tell us plainly, are you the Son of God?" And he looked him right in the eye, and he said, "I am." Now, you know something? If he wasn't God Almighty manifest in the flesh, if he weren't the Son of God come to earth to manifest God to mankind, he wasn't a good man. He was a liar. He was either God manifest in the flesh, or he was a liar. You cannot call Jesus a good man and not believe what he said about himself. You cannot call the Bible a good book and not acknowledge that it's the Word of God. It can't be both. You can't have it both ways. Now, I don't believe that a book packed with lies from beginning to end is a good book, and I don't believe that Jesus Christ was a good man and the Bible is a good book if they don't tell the truth. But I believe that Jesus of Nazareth was what he professed to be. Now, you either accept his claims in their entirety, or you have to reject the whole gospel as the imaginations of a fraud, an egomaniac. There's no middle ground. Don't be fooled by this soft talk about the Bible being a good book, and yet it's just like many other books. We got all this stuff going on in our world of religion today telling you there are many ways and many salvations, and as long as you're sincere and as long as you'd believe sincerely. If you're sincerely wrong, you'll be sincerely dead when you take that medication. If you're sincerely wrong about the light being green instead of red, you can lose your life. You know that? If you're sincerely wrong about the flood warning and the hurricane warning and the tornado warning, you can lose your life. If you're wrong about your choice of religion and faith, you can lose your soul. The Bible is a book which has been refuted, demolished, overthrown and exploded more times than any other book of which you've ever heard. Every little while, someone comes along and upsets it. Entire races of people have been slaughtered because of their faith in the Bible. Some of the largest nations on planet Earth have done everything in their power to exterminate the Word of God and faith in Christianity. And yet, the Bible stands just as true and strong today as it ever did. Every little while, someone blows up the Bible. But when it comes down, it always lights on its feet and runs farther than ever throughout the world. You remember they overthrew it in Voltaire's time about 2 centuries and a half ago. They were sure they'd demolish the whole thing. In less than 100 years, Voltaire sneered, Christianity and the Bible will be swept out of existence and will have passed into history. Well, what happened? For a time, infidelity ran riot throughout France, red-handed and impious. But the centuries have gone into history now, and Voltaire is only a memory, and not even a very respectable memory. But the Bible stands. You know, they tried for decades to eliminate faith in God in the Soviet Union. And you know something? Faith in God is overthrowing and overturning the tables against all those that fought against it. In Romania, we see it taking place. In Latvia, we see it. In Estonia. Why? Because the Bible says the Word of God liveth and abideth forever. Psalm 119, verse 89, Forever, O Lord, thy word is settled in heaven. The Lord Jesus Christ said, Heaven and earth shall pass away, but my words shall not pass away. As for me, I'm going to take my stand with this blessed old book. As for me, I'm going to believe what it says, that I'm a sinner. As for me, I'm going to believe what it says, that there's only one payment for my sin. That's the sacrificial death of the Lord Jesus Christ when he laid down his life on Calvary's cross and paid for my transgression. As for me, I'm going to believe that Jesus rose from the dead because the Bible says so. As for me, I'm going to believe that Jesus Christ is alive right now, seated at the right hand of God the Father in heaven, ready, able, and willing to save all that will humble themselves and call upon his holy name, believing upon him as their personal Lord and Savior. You know, there's been an awful lot of men that have fought against the Word of God, and they haven't lived to see victory. But the Bible is still the living Word of the living God. It's still life-changing to this very day. Oh, you know, it's a wonderful and marvelous thing what God made when he made that honeybee. It's a wonderful and marvelous thing what God made when he made you. And in spite of all the sin and all the rebellion, God can perform a still greater work of creation. He can create in you a new heart. He can born you again and give you a new life. If you'll humble yourself and call upon him, trust him, believe, the Bible says, believe on the Lord Jesus Christ, and thou shalt be saved.

0: 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Hosted by veteran ladies conference speaker and the editor of Christian Womanhood magazine, Mrs. Loretta Walker. The closer a woman's heart is to the heart of God, the better able she is to thrive in her relationships with others. In that spirit, here's the host of CW Today, Mrs. Loretta Walker.
1: Got pretty tickled when I started working on these two thoughts for today and tomorrow, because for about a month or so, I've been thinking about I need a filter, and especially when my friend reminded me of when I had a neck surgery in 2010. She often laughs about my personality. She came to stay with me during that time, and she often laughs about my personality and how the things I said, how it shocked her. And, you know, I'm just being honest with you. I know who I am, and I know that was the real me. And all of a sudden, I realized the whole problem after I had that surgery is I didn't have any filter. And ladies, I don't know if you realize how much you need a filter, because the things that you think are not ever the things that you should say, unless they're positive, good things, of course. But I'm thinking of the negative things. I can't even tell you all the negative things that run through my head that I want to say to people, but I know I shouldn't. But I didn't have that filter after I had that surgery. I'm not going to blame it. It might be medication. Some of you that are on pain medication, I don't know what the reason is. Maybe it's just I wasn't spiritual enough to have a filter during that time. But I'm going to tell you a couple stories of what I did. The first day that I got back after the surgery, the air conditioning went out in the house, and it was in July. And you can imagine how very hot it was in this house. And so I called Kevin. He was away from me, because that's why Sally was there with me, is because Kevin had to be away in meetings. And I called the man that Kevin told me to call to come fix your air conditioning. Well, he came. It was on a Saturday. I have to give him that. And he went up into the attic to look at the problem, and he came back down after just a short while and said, "I can't fix it. It's too hot up there." And I thought, you're an air conditioning man. You're supposed to fix it. You know, honestly, he just left, you know, because it's too hot up in the attic to fix it. And I thought, so we just got fans, and it was okay. But I got so upset that I called Kevin, and I said, "Kevin, take that man's phone number out of your phone. You know, he is no good, and we should never call him again about air conditioning." And, I just started spouting all this. It just started spewing out. And see, that's what happens when you don't have a filter. You just spew out. A couple of days later, we had a problem with our mower. I had a young man that was going to come mow, but we had a problem with the mower, and I had to go get a part for it. So Sally drove me to Sears, and I went in Sears, and I was walking around trying to find somebody to help me. You know how that is, don't you? And finally, I went up to the service desk, and I said, "Do you know there's just nobody that's helping me get this mower's part, you know?" And I just sort of spewed it all out again. And I thought, you know what? That's what our problem is when we don't have a filter. We just spew, you know, and say negative things and hurt people. And that's why we need Psalm 141:3, set a watch. And that word watch actually means guard. You know, it's like putting a guard. And so then when I started looking at what a guard was, a mouth guard in football lessens the intensity of a blow. It's like a shock absorber. And so if I would have had set a watch before my mouth, keep the door of my lips, that's what the verse continues to say. If I would have done that, I wouldn't have said all those hateful things to Kevin about that poor man, or to the Sears customer service people, because, you know, I just started just giving it all. And there was no shock absorber. There was nothing that was going to help those people with what all I was saying. So that's why we need a filter. And tomorrow I'm going to tell you another reason why we need a filter. And I hope that you'll relate to this instead of just thinking I'm so bad. But think of all the times that you need a filter, and the times that if you had had it, it would have helped save some shock and some problems in your life. Rejoice in the Lord always. And again, I say rejoice.
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Psalm 145, verse 4, one generation shall praise thy works to another and shall declare thy mighty acts. Hello, friends. This is Mike Stanley, family pastor of Building Godly Generations Ministries in Highland, Arkansas. 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
1: How many of your political representatives do you know? 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Stay tuned.
2: 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Here's attorney David Gibbs, Jr.
1: 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Few can name their United States senator, let alone their state representative or mayor. 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
3: We're to honor our leaders in government. I'm Chuck Bentley with My Money Life from Crown. Honoring political leaders is not about agreeing with every decision they make. It's about aligning our attitude and actions with God's instruction. Romans 13:1 states that governing authorities are established by the Lord. That doesn't mean they're perfect, but it does mean their position carries God-given responsibility and order. Honoring leaders demonstrates respect for God's design of authority, and it sets an example for others. It cultivates humility by reminding us that we're not the ultimate authority. It helps guard our hearts against pride, anger, and contempt. In a divisive culture, believers can exert influence with respectful action and wise stewardship of our words. Second, it promotes peace and unity. In 1 Timothy, we learn to pray for those in authority so that we may live peaceful and quiet lives. Prayer shifts our posture from frustration to intercession. Instead of reacting emotionally, we respond with wisdom and grace. Honoring leaders also reflects our witness. How we speak about those in authority matters. Engaging respectfully, even in disagreement, demonstrates integrity and Christ-like character. This doesn't mean blind support or silence in the face of wrong. There's a place for discernment and respectful challenge. But the tone matters. Ephesians 4 reminds us to speak in ways that build up, not tear down. In the end, honoring political leaders is about trust. Trust that God is sovereign, even in difficult circumstances. Now, I invite you to join us in beautiful Knoxville, Tennessee, September 10th through the 12th for our 50th anniversary celebration. You'll be blessed and encouraged. Register today at crown.org/50years.

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This is Pastor David Muncy Weiss from Chambers Baptist Church here in Chambers, Arizona. 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
1: Hi, I'm Todd Nettleton, and this is the Voice of the Martyrs Radio. In a majority Buddhist area of Sri Lanka, Oshana and her family were holding a prayer service in their home when an angry mob arrived, claiming the church planned to block a local roadway. When Oshana's sons tried to address the situation, they were overpowered and beaten. Several church members were also injured. Oshana, her family, and a fellow evangelist were arrested. Though a judge granted bail and affirmed their right to meet at home, the five still face criminal charges. Some villagers confessed they had been tricked by Buddhist leaders who fabricated the claims. Pray for a favorable outcome in court and for God's favor with the surrounding community.
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Greetings, this is Jacob Jensen, pastor of Stronghold Baptist Church in Pinon, Arizona. 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

0: Back to Genesis with Dr. John Morris, president of the Institute for Creation Research. Dr. Morris, did plants evolve?
1: Chris, according to evolution, both plants and animals evolved from an original single-cell organism which itself came from non-living chemicals. If you look in a book on plant evolution, you'll see many references to plants changing into other types. But when you look for the evidence, you'll be disappointed. Now, there is a lot of evidence that plants have varied over the years, but did they evolve from something else? We have lots of different kinds of algae and ferns and flowering plants, but no clue that any of these basic categories evolved from another. Each were created separately, just like it says in Scripture. In Genesis, we read that God created each basic type after their kind, not by changing one kind into another. Face it, Chris, evolution didn't happen. Now creation, that happened. And we read about that when we go back to Genesis.
0: Thanks, Dr. Morris. This is Chris O'Brien. Thanks for tuning in.

How do you do? Some people seem to instinctively reach out to rescue those in need, even risking their own lives. We call them heroes. Others back away from involvement for many reasons, not the least of which is fear. Are you your brother's keeper? The answer you give may depend on whether your heart and mind and life have been unshackled.

0: This is Unshackled, true life stories that proclaim the good news, dramatized and produced in Chicago by Pacific Garden Mission. Homeless people who come to Pacific Garden Mission are not overly eager to talk about their past, too much hurt and shame and fear in the past. Folks at the mission know all about that. Most of them have been there. They reassure street people by offering food, a shower and a change of clothes, medical or dental care if needed, and a safe place to sleep. The old lighthouse is always there for them, has been for 121 years. But material help alone will not change lives. So counselors and pastors lead them to a place where they can lay down the past and find forgiveness, where the Prince of Peace offers them new life. And those who accept are eager to talk about their past and the one who changed everything. And that's what Unshackled is all about. Now for broadcast around the earth, here's program number 2494 in the series Unshackled, the program that makes you face yourself and think.
1: Okay, let me put these decoys in the trunk.
2: Yeah, okay.
1: Looks like a great day for duck hunting.
2: Yeah.
1: You sound like you're half asleep, Fred.
2: I'm kind of bothered about something.
1: What?
2: On the way here, I saw a girl sitting on the handrail of the Delaware Memorial Bridge.
1: Holy cow, did you stop?
2: I was afraid she might jump if I did.
1: This early, not too many people are going to be out driving.
2: Yeah, I better call the police and tell them.
1: Well, there probably wasn't much you could do, Fred.
2: Yeah. Yeah, I'm calling about a girl I saw sitting on the Delaware Memorial Bridge about 4:30. Yeah, okay, thanks.
1: What'd they say?
2: They're taking care of it.
1: Good. Well, let's see if we can go duck hunting.
0: What would you do in that kind of situation? Would you have stopped? The man in this story was haunted by that encounter and his decision to carry on, a decision that led to upheaval in his life and caused him to doubt everything he thought he knew. This is the true story of Frederick Zeb and how he was unshackled.
2: I was the middle child of five, born in Philadelphia in 1947. We moved to Delaware when I was three, and that's where I still live. Both my parents were very religious and active in the church, so I attended parochial school for 10 years. My parents were also very strict and wouldn't let me go to dances. But I found a way around that. Dad? Is it okay if I go to school tonight?
3: On Saturday? What for?
2: I joined a club that fixes old religious items and sends them to needy countries.
3: I didn't know that.
2: Oh, yeah, it's kind of fun.
3: Does your mother know about this?
2: No, I haven't told her yet. I was going to do that.
3: Well, I'm glad to hear about this, Fred. We'll take you to school.
2: Oh, no, you don't have to do that. One of the guys will pick me up.
3: No, we'll take you and pick you up later. But what time do you have to be there?
2: 7:30 is good enough.
3: Fine. Verda! Listen to what Fred's doing now.
2: They would drop me off at one end of the school, and I'd walk to the other side where the dance was being held. When the dance was over, I'd walk back and they would pick me up. 6 months went by before they got wise. And one night, my dad walked into the dance, tapped me on the shoulder. Boy, was I embarrassed and in big trouble. At school, I was so mouthy and disruptive that they finally asked me to leave. I tried vocational school, then quit altogether at 16.
3: I just can't believe you would quit like that, Fred.
2: I don't like electrical shop.
3: You didn't give it a chance. You didn't try very hard at auto shop either.
2: I did too. The teacher told me to switch to another field.
3: If you aren't going to go to school, then you have to get a job.
2: Well, what can I do?
3: Try the newspaper ads.
2: Yeah, sure.
3: I don't care what you do, but you're going to do something. I want you out of the house by 7 in the morning,
4: what?
3: And you're not coming back until 5 o'clock. Is that understood?
2: Yeah, yeah.
3: And I'd better not catch you drunk again. We're not going to have a bum in our house. You'd better learn that.
2: In some ways, I was already a bum, panhandling from friends to buy cheap wine, lying to my parents. I applied for different jobs in the newspaper, but no one would hire me. So I went back to vocational school. After a year, they asked me not to come back. The only option left was public school, which I finally finished, and then went to work for DuPont as a laborer. I had worked there 2 years and started training as a millwright apprentice when I made a radical change of direction.
5: Hello?
2: Yeah, Dad. I just joined the Navy.
5: What?
2: Yeah, 4-year commitment. I'm leaving pretty soon.
5: Why? You were on your way to becoming a first-class journeyman.
2: The job will be waiting for me when I come back. I'm just taking a leave of absence.
5: Well, it sure is sudden.
2: I've been thinking about it for a while. I wanted to do something different. See the world, maybe.
5: Where are you going to go to boot camp?
2: San Diego.
5: Good luck, son. I hope you're making the right decision.
2: I didn't tell him the real reason I joined the Navy. I'd gotten into a fist fight at work with a guy who was jealous. He said I was flirting with his wife. He was right. Several times I was called into the supervisor's office for questioning. The heat was on, so I figured a leave of absence would give things a chance to cool down. I joined the submarine service and went to school in New London, Connecticut. I met Rosemary when I drove my buddy to see his girlfriend.
6: So, what'd you think of her?
2: Fix me up with a date sometime, George.
6: With my girl? You gotta be kidding.
2: Oh, not your girl. I'm talking about her roommate, Rosemary.
6: Oh, okay. You had me worried for a minute.
2: Even her name is beautiful.
6: You got it bad, dude. Well, call her up.
2: No, I don't want to ruin this. She's really a dish.
6: Yeah.
2: Arrange a double date, okay?
6: Yeah, I thought you had experience with women.
2: I've had girlfriends. But this is different, I'm telling you. I don't want to mess it up. I don't even know her very well.
6: Okay. I'll call her as soon as we get back.
2: My roommate tried to fix me up with Rosemary, but she'd have none of that. I had to ask her out myself, which I finally did. We fell in love and were married less than a year later. When I left the Navy after my 4-year hitch, I had a wife and a daughter, both named Rosemary.
1: I never thought you'd get married, Fred. No offense, Rosemary, but he used to be a wild man.
7: What do you mean, used to be? He still is.
2: Yeah, all right, you guys. All right, cut it out. I'm a responsible husband and father now.
1: Oh, yeah, sure. Does that mean you won't be partying?
2: Rosemary don't mind me spending some time with my friends.
1: You know, it'll be great hunting with you this fall.
2: Oh, I can't hardly wait.
1: Hey, you going back to your old job?
2: Yeah, I'm already back on my apprenticeship. Rosemary got a job, too.
1: Yeah, you two will be rolling in money.
2: Hey, we're ready for the good life, man. Hey, you only go around once, you know? In 1976, a son was born to us, making our family complete. What more could a man want? I worked overtime every chance I could and went to school nights. When I wasn't in school, I worked a part-time job, including weekends. If I wasn't working or partying, I was at football or baseball games. During 1 3-month period, I was busy every day and night. The only time I relaxed with my family was when we went camping, always with our friends.
1: Man. Yeah. This is the life, isn't it?
2: Yeah, as long as we have plenty of grass and wine, I'm happy.
1: You ever get high at work?
2: Nah, too risky. I save it for weekends like this.
1: Hey, Rosemary. How do you put up with this guy anyway?
7: What do you mean?
1: Well, he's always doing something.

0: Skeet shooting or bragging?
1: No, beating your own average, improving yourself.
2: Life is about having a good time.
1: Right.
0: I think we're supposed to do something worthwhile with our lives. Make the world a better place.
2: There's no hope for this world. Don't you know that?
1: Well, not according to the Bible thumpers. Man, they get on my nerves, telling me I need the Lord.
2: What do you say to him?
1: I tell them to get lost and mind their own business.
2: Oh, I love to hear that conversation.
0: He doesn't always do it in a nice way, either.
1: Hey, what right do they have telling me I'm on the way to hell?
0: They think they're helping you, Fred.
1: Well, they're wrong. I don't need their God, and I don't need their religion. Now, I was too full of myself to know that I was empty inside, with nothing to offer someone who was ready to jump from a bridge.
3: In a moment, we'll hear how all of that changed.
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1: There were Jesus fanatics scattered around my life. Besides my neighbors, I had a coworker who got under my skin, and I cursed him a few times. Inwardly, I wanted what I saw in them. Then there was my supervisor, Jim.
5: Hey, Fred, how's it going?
1: Yeah, okay. How about you?
5: Couldn't be better.
1: Yeah, you're always upbeat, Jim.
5: When you know you're going to heaven, it gives everything the right perspective.
1: Nah, come on. Nobody knows for sure about that.
5: Well, the Bible makes it very clear, Fred. If you don't know Jesus, he's not your personal savior, then you will go to hell. But I know it.
1: What kind of God would do that?
5: He doesn't do that. You send yourself to hell when you reject his son.
1: Now, wait a minute. I thought he died for the sins of the whole world.
5: Fred, do you believe the Bible to be true?
1: No.
5: Then I can't answer you, because my answer would be based on what the Bible teaches.
1: Can you believe that? Of all the arrogant people, those so-called Christians are the worst. Talk about narrow-minded.
0: Don't discuss religion, then.
1: You want another hit?
0: No, I like wine better.
1: I mean, I work every day. I take care of my family. I try to be a good husband and father. How could a loving God condemn me?
0: I don't know, Fred. I couldn't.
1: I do the best I can. If that's not good enough for God, then I don't want any part of him.
0: I'm sure he understands.
1: Did you go to church when you were growing up?
0: Sure.
1: Yeah, we always did. When I was little, I wanted to be in the ministry, but I got over it. Imagine that, me preaching. I wonder if God was sitting up in heaven with a clipboard and checking off everything I did.
0: You better hope not. Yeah, seriously, though, I'd like to go to church again sometime. Maybe that one down the street.
1: Yeah, not me. I haven't gone since high school.
0: Well, we can't let the kids grow up without some kind of religious guidance.
1: Yeah, well, count me out. In spite of my self-centered life and my anger at Christians, I couldn't help being aware of God and his creation when I went deer hunting. I would sit on a deer stand up in a tree before sunrise and watch the sun come up. My thoughts just seemed to wonder about God. Later, I asked my friends if they had the same experience.
6: Do I ever wonder about God when we're out here?
1: Yeah.
6: Yeah, sometimes.
1: It's kind of weird, isn't it?
6: Yeah, I guess so.
1: I mean, it all seems so natural and planned. The sunrise, the birds singing, the squirrels playing.
6: The deer hiding. Man, I didn't see a one today.
1: Yeah.
6: They knew we were out there.
1: Yeah, tomorrow's Sunday, maybe we'll get lucky.
6: I'll tell you one thing, Fred. You can find God out here as much as you can in some church.
1: Yeah, tell it to Rose Marie. She's been after me to go to church with her and the kids. Nine times out of ten, I wouldn't go to church with my wife, but she kept after me, and so I began to attend every Sunday. There was something missing in my life, and I didn't know what it was. My supervisor thought he knew.
5: You need to be born again, Fred, otherwise you cannot see the kingdom of God.
1: Hey, I'm going to church, man.
5: Going to church doesn't save you. Accepting Christ as your Savior is what saves you. Here, read Ephesians chapter 2, verses 8 and 9. For by grace are ye saved through faith, and that not of yourselves. It is the gift of God, not of works, lest any man should boast.
1: Don't you think it's narrow-minded to insist that your way is the only way?
5: It isn't my way, Fred. It's God's way. Jesus says, I am the way, the truth, and the life. No man cometh unto the Father but by me.
1: You believe what you want, I'll believe what I want.
5: I'll pray for you, and I'll have the people in my church praying for you as well.
1: Then came the fall of 1982, when I drove right past that girl sitting on the bridge. I'd always been so strong and ready with answers. I thought I'd automatically help those in need, but I had ignored an obvious cry for help. We went duck hunting that day, but I spent most of the time in tears with my shotgun lying by my side. What if she was dead now and I had done nothing to help her? I felt completely empty and hopeless. When we got back to my friend's house, I called the police.
6: Well, what's the word?
1: They said she didn't jump. They got her down safely.
6: See? You're worried about nothing.
1: I don't know. I'll never forget the sight of her sitting there in the dark. I should have stopped.
6: You don't know that. You might have said the wrong thing, and then she would have...

0: with the New Testament. I also talked with many people about that girl on the bridge, my wife, my neighbors and friends, even the pastor of our church.
1: Sometimes it's hard to know what to do in a situation like that, Fred.
0: I've talked with a lot of people, but nobody seems to have the answer.
1: You think you should have done something different?
0: I should have stopped. But I don't know what I could have said. I had nothing to offer her. Nothing.
1: Maybe you did the right thing, then.
0: Well, what do you say to someone who wants to end their life?
1: There are people trained to do that. And maybe it's best to let them take over.
0: But they're not always around. I mean, I was right there. I feel terrible about not stopping.
1: Don't let it get you down, Fred. Nobody's perfect.
0: I've been reading the Bible.
1: Good.
0: There's a lot I didn't know. I just wish I could find the answer. Six months had passed, and yet I couldn't get past my depression. In May, I went to a silent retreat sponsored by the church. I hoped that while I was there, someone would tell me how to resolve my problem. But we were not allowed to speak at all. So I reflected on my relationship with Jesus Christ as the scriptures that I had read filled my mind. About 1:30 on the second night there, I got up, went to the chapel, and got on my knees. There I cried to God. I wept as I pleaded for him to take control of my life. I accepted Jesus Christ as my Lord and Savior. I told him I wanted to live for him and only him from that point on. I couldn't wait to tell my supervisor.
2: Hey, Fred, what are you so happy about?
0: I surrendered my life to Christ this weekend at the retreat. I'm saved.
2: That's great. I've sure been praying for you, brother.
0: You know, I didn't appreciate that before, but I sure do now.
2: Wait till I tell everyone at church.
0: Listen, I want you to know that I'm sorry about all the times that I was rude to you.
2: Nah, don't mention it, Fred. You just didn't know the Lord.
0: Well, you could say that again. You're not the only person I have to apologize to, Jim. I have a whole list.
2: Now you need to begin attending a good Bible-teaching church so you can grow.
0: Yeah, pray for my wife, will you?
2: Sure.
0: I want her to have what I have.
3: Well, what are you talking about? I go to church.
0: Yeah, but that isn't what saves you, Rosemary. Accepting God's provision for salvation is what saves you.
3: Fred, you're turning into a fanatic.
0: I want you to go to heaven with me, honey. This is the greatest thing that ever happened to me. And I want you to have it, too.
3: All you talk about is the Bible and Jesus.
0: I don't want you to go to hell.
3: I can't believe this.
0: I know how you feel. I used to get mad at believers, too. They make you face the truth.
3: For the last time, I go to church. I believe the Bible is true. Now let me alone.
0: Do you know what eternal life is, Rosemary? It begins the moment you believe. You receive God's Spirit. Listen to this. Verily, verily, I say unto you, he that heareth my word and believeth on him that sent me hath everlasting life and shall not come into condemnation, but is passed from death unto life. Did you notice, Rosemary?
3: What?
0: English wasn't my strong suit. But that verse is in the present tense. You pass into eternal life the minute you believe. That's why death has no hold on you. That was the worst time of our marriage. We were expecting our third child, and I was bound to determine that my wife was going to come to know the Lord. But the harder I pushed, the more she resisted. Finally, I let go and gave her to the Lord, knowing he was more than able to handle the situation. A few weeks later, she gave her life to Christ. Now we have to look for another church, Rosemary.
3: Why?
0: Well, I've been talking with that pastor about some things the church teaches that contradict the Bible. He told me I was too hung up on the Bible.
3: He said that?
0: Yeah. The Bible is the word of God, Rosemary, and we need to find a church that teaches and practices what's found in it.
3: Oh, it'll be hard to leave, Fred. We have friends there.
0: I know. But any time you have to choose between God's way and man's, there's only one choice. God will lead us to the right church.
3: Okay.
0: Oh, I'd really like to go into the ministry myself, honey. I'd love to tell others about the Lord.
3: I know you do, Fred. But we have a family to think about.
0: Yeah. I'd have to quit my job and go to college and seminary.
3: Maybe God has some other way you can serve, right here at home.
0: I hope so. I really want to serve. I pray all the time that he'll use me. God led us to a great church where I continued to grow in knowledge of Him.

0: His word helped me become an outstanding employee because I really worked for him. More than 10 years passed after I was saved in 1983, and I never stopped praying that he'd use me every day as a witness. I never could have imagined all the doors he was going to open for me. Fred Zeb, a sinner saved by the grace of God and the blood of Jesus Christ. In 1994, I met a pastor who had started a small ministry in a nursing home.
1: I delivered some flowers and asked if they needed someone to come in and hold services for their people. They were delighted.
0: Never occurred to me to do something like that.
1: Most of the people in nursing homes are so lonely. They've lost their homes, their spouses. They feel forgotten. And we want them to know that God hasn't forgotten them.
0: I'd like to help if I can. I'm retired now, so I have plenty of time.
1: Great. We always need volunteers.
0: What do you do when you go there?
1: We sing some songs, have a time of prayer, read some Bible passages, and then give a short message. Afterward, I like to stay and visit with them. You can't imagine how much it means to them.
0: I can help with organization. Probably do everything but give the message.
1: You can learn to do that too, Fred. Just share what God has done in your life.
0: That I can do.
1: God's a good teacher, and the message is simple. Jesus loves you and wants to give you eternal life.
0: Ministry that began with one service a week at one nursing home has grown to 6 days a week in 7 nursing homes. My youngest daughter has joined me as a volunteer. Listening friend, God offers you the greatest gift imaginable, forgiveness of your sins, and eternal life with Him in heaven. You have to go to the cross to receive this gift, but it's yours for the asking. Jesus said in John chapter 6, verse 47, "Verily, verily, I say unto you, he that believeth on me hath everlasting life."
2: 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This program will feature the very words of Billy Sunday, Charles Spurgeon, Dwight L. Moody, and many more, all dramatized and delivered by our very own Unshackled actors. And then there's our daily devotionals. 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

0: Make a difference in someone's life. 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This is program number 2494. Heard in the true story of Frederick Zeb were Fred Stone, Rengan Altai, Dan Frick, Mike Baccarella, and Steve Bayorgin. Original music, Ralph Colburn. Sound, Nick Aloisio. Engineer, Ed Webb. Script by Kenitha Gabler. And I'm Bob O'Donnell.
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0: Hey friend, welcome back to Bible Tract Echoes. I'm Michael McCurry, your host. Thank you so much for joining me once again on the broadcast. I want to talk to you for a moment about the importance of counsel and getting counsel from the right sources. It's like choosing to drink from a dirty stream or a clean stream. The question is, do you want to get sick or not? Do you want to be helped in the future or not? I'm so thankful for this series of messages. I preached them at my home church not long ago, and some dear folks told me they were help, and I thought I might share them on the radio broadcast here on Bible Tract Echoes. Yesterday we spoke about the happy man says no. Today we're going to talk about bad apples, good apples, and drill instructors. I want to point out the fact that counsel is so very important. Getting counsel is important. You know, no matter how great a televangelist may be, no matter how powerful a radio personality may speak, someone like me, will never replace what your home church, the place you can actually attend, a pastor who cares about you, a personal connection like that, a radio personality, even Bible Tract Echoes, can never replace that. So let me encourage you to tune in today as we talk about apples and drill instructors, as we continue this thought in Psalm 1. My prayer is that it's a blessing to you. Listen now as I share this recording of a message I preached not long ago. I hope it's a help to you today.
1: Wonder, as we look at that first thought there, blessed is the man that walketh not in the counsel of the ungodly. You know, counsel is the advice, and it's the worldview of others. We know Proverbs 11:14, where no counsel is, the people fall. But in the multitude of counselors, there is safety. In Proverbs 12:15, you're going to see here, a lot of this is going to come from Proverbs. But the way of a fool is right in his own eyes, but he that hearkeneth unto counsel is wise. Proverbs 25, one of my favorite verses, counsel in the heart of man is like deep water, but a man of understanding will draw it out. May I tell you, friend? Especially young men, young women, but I also realize that these devices are not just addictive for my generation. Scrolling is not seeking counsel. But you don't understand. I'm learning how to rebuild a car. I'm learning how to whatever it may be. Friend, you know as well as I, there's a lot more filth on that than there is good. And the algorithm does a really good job of feeding you exactly what your flesh wants. Walketh not in the counsel of the ungodly, nor standeth in the way of sinners, nor sitteth in the seat of the scornful. You could say walk. It's a casual agreement. We're just walking along beside each other. A stand, a considered alignment, like you chose to be there and sit. Maybe that's a committed allegiance. You could say that there's a downward spiral that we see here in Psalm 1. Nor standeth in the way of sinners. See, this is no longer casual exposure. It's deliberate attention. You've stopped moving. You're giving ear. They have your interests. Proverbs 4:14 says, enter not into the path of the wicked, and go not in the way of evil men. Avoid it, pass not by it, turn from it, and pass away. You think of Joseph in Scripture. He didn't stand with Potiphar's wife too long, did he? He didn't have a choice in the fact that he had to occupy that house in some form or fashion. He was the major domo. He was the manager of the place. He was the chief administrator. He had to walk through there on occasion. There were things he had to do. But when she threw herself at him, he didn't stand around to see where this was going. He ran the other direction. He that walketh with wise men shall be wise. We see here, nor standeth in the way of sinners. It's worth noting the man that we're talking about here would not be just walking past sin. He's now standing in it. He's loitering. He's lingering. But be careful not to misapply this. When we think about the happy man says no. Evangelism versus influence. You ever heard someone try to make excuse for why they do what they do? Well, I'm just going to go down to the bar because I'm going to witness the guys there. Well, you've had a history of problems with alcohol. Maybe witnessing in the bar isn't the best place for you, right? But let's talk about evangelism versus influence for just a moment here. if you are witnessing to others, what this church does Saturday after Saturday and Tuesdays with the ladies and a big day outreach and all that, when you go to a neighborhood and you knock on a door and you can smell the skunk inside, are you walking with the ungodly? Are you standing in the way of sinners? Well, you think about, we talk about, you know, you put a good apple in with a bunch of bad apples. The good apple doesn't make the bad apples good, right? We understand that. But that application applies to a passive interaction. If you are just going with the flow, you're absolutely right. One bad apple in a bunch is going to make the rest of them bad. But let's flip that. Brother Todd, you were in boot camp some years ago. They had a bunch of gentlemen, maybe some of them were knuckleheads, that poured off of a bus, standing, I don't know if it was a Marine thing or an Army thing, standing on, you know, yellow footprints, whatever it may be, and there were some drill instructors. And I don't know what the ratio was, but there was probably one drill instructor for every 5, 10, 15, 20, however many it was. But there were definitely more recruits than there were drill instructors. And you know what? The Army does not anticipate, the Marine Corps does not anticipate that the recruits are going to drag the drill instructors down to their level of incompetence, do they? They're not too worried about those guys with the flat brims and the loud voices making fatal errors and becoming just like those raw recruits. No. Those drill instructors, the DI drill instructor, they, by force of persuasion and or corporal punishment, I'm not sure which, they drag those recruits up to a standard. I've heard Brother Todd talk about breaking us down to build us back up. What a great illustration of what the Bible does to us. But the difference is those drill instructors aren't very passive, are they? We have an opportunity to go into a lost and dying world, and you're not misapplying this verse right here. Blessed is the man that walketh not in the counsel of the ungodly, nor standeth in the way of sinners. The fact that you stand across from someone that smells so strongly of whatever the substance may be and stumbles out at 11 o'clock on a Saturday morning, and they went to sleep at 3 o'clock in the morning from a bender on Friday night, that doesn't mean you're standing in the way of sinners. You're trying to pull them away from the way of sinners. This is an offensive purpose that we talked about this morning. This is not defensive. This is offensive. Romans 12, 21, be not overcome of evil, but overcome evil with good. And then James 4, 17, therefore to him that knoweth to do good and doeth it not, to him it is sin. God doesn't just bless separation. He blesses obedience. And sometimes we have to be in the world but not of the world to obey God. Nor sitteth in the seat of the scornful. Now we see the third and final ascent. Not waiting, not even standing, sitting, settled, stationary, surrendered. See, there's a difference between peer pressure and peer participation. You ever been there? When you feel the eyes of all the other people look at you like, are you going to go with us? You going to do this thing? I had the chance to spend some time with Brother Avery and his dear wife, Harmony, and Big Mike was there. I realized on Wednesday night, I get there, long story short, we got there 20 minutes after the service started on Wednesday night. We were supposed to get there in the early afternoon, and I walk in, and Brother Avery was just holding up just a little while, taking some prayer requests and things so I'd have time to get there. It was a 3-hour drive from the airport. It was quite a thing. I get there, and off we go, and I said, it's so good to see friends and Big Mike. And then my wife gives me this look, and afterwards she's like, they don't call him Big Mike here. All right, well, he's my friend. I'll call him what I want to call him. So I was very honoring, and I didn't call him Brother Mike. Brother Mike, not Big Mike anymore. But he was telling me some stories about Bible college. I, as a married off-campus student, did not have the same experience at Bible college as Big Mike did. He got everything in. He figured he had like a grand old time for the Matt Payne in Bible college. And I don't know if the statute of limitations has run out on everything he's done. And so I'm not going to tell his stories for him. I'll let him tell his stories. But what is a seat? Sitteth in the seat of the scornful. Commentators vary, but one said, the scornful are those who mock at religion, who deride the truths of God, who make, get this, light of sin. Sitting indicates a settled condition. He's at home with them, this man who sits with the scornful. Matthew Henry said the seat of the scornful denotes a proud and presuming spirit. They're not just sinners, they're scoffers. Another commentator said a progression from indecision to complete apostasy is what we see in this verse here. But we're going to come back to that thought about making light of sin. Historically, the seat or gate of a city often referred to positions of influence or governance or teaching in Ruth 1 and Proverbs 31, 23. So this man potentially has not just accepted sin, he's adopted its worldview. But let's talk about something where maybe the enemy's greatest tool to get us to adopt the world view of the world. What's more scornful than the average doom scroll session that we spend on social media? You want to talk about making light of sin? Now, for one in four reels or TikToks you come across are ads. And you know what you're doing? You're filling someone's piggy bank when you watch those, even if you scroll right past them. But you know as well as I that we'd amen our pastor standing behind this pulpit, and he'll preach against, I'm glad for, he'll preach against sanitized CCM. And of course, it goes without saying, Christian rock, hard or otherwise, no chance. Christian rap, get out of here. Christian pop, all that, come on now. But instead of that, the computer that we have, that God's given us, this oh-so-incredible machine, we will download the devil's top 40 directly to our dome in 15-second intervals. How much sense does that make? And the vast majority of them, what do? Make a mock at sin.
0: Friend, we've got to be careful about that phone. We've got to be careful about the screen usage. We've got to be careful about what we allow into our eye gate. It's so very vital that we are very particular, that we are very careful with every instance of what we allow to infect or lift us up. My prayer, as always, is that you have a great day for His glory. We're going to continue and talk tomorrow about maybe ask the question, why am I so, or why are you so depressed? Listen in to Bible Tract Echoes. God bless.
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1: Well, hello, good neighbor. How are you doing? Are you doing well? You're reading your Bible, you're praying, you're living for God, you got your sins confessed, you're content with such thing as you have, marriage is honorable, let brotherly love continue. That's all Hebrews 13, and we'll pick it up where we left off yesterday, Hebrews 13, verse 5b, and so we look forward to that. Here's a great song. I think you're going to enjoy this song. He's living again. Thank God that we serve a living Savior who's in the world today.

Thank God that he's living, and I serve a living Savior. Well, we have Bailey Grove. I love Bailey Grove Baptist Church. These are the teen girls there singing. They sing the judgment. And then we're in Hebrews chapter 13, verse number 5, and we're at the latter part of the verse. The Bible says, let your conversation be without covetousness. We saw that yesterday. Be content with such things as you have. Saw that yesterday. Here it is. For he has said, I will never leave thee nor forsake thee. Oh, what a verse. What a promise that God says, I will never leave thee nor forsake thee. We'll get into that verse momentarily, right after we hear the song sung, The Judgment, by Bailey Grove Baptist Church.

0: There are two words that we perhaps never should use in marriage. One is the word always. You always. Now, ladies, I know he always, but you probably ought not to try to use that word very much. The other word, you should try not to use the word never. Ralph, you never. And fill in the blank. Take your shoes off when you come to the house. You never put your shoes away. You never hang up your... You never. He did it one time, so that's not never. I don't like to use the word never and always very much because most of the time it's in an evil connotation. But I tell you what, it's a very good connotation here. I will never. This is God speaking. And God's putting his name on the line. He says, I will never, never. Never means never. Never means it's impossible. Never, never, I will never. Now, if God's a liar, that would be one thing, but God's not a liar. He cannot lie. He's God. He's perfect. And he said, I will never, watch this, leave thee. If Jesus goes with me, I'll go anywhere. 'Tis heaven to me, wherever I may be, if he is there. Wherever you go, he goes. The Holy Spirit goes with you. He loves you. He says, I will never leave thee. I'm not going to leave you. Yeah, what's your trial that you're facing today? He's not going to leave you. What's your heartache you're facing? He's not going to leave you. What's your difficulty you're facing? He's not going to leave you. I will never, ever, ever leave you. You say, well, I'm going through bankruptcy. I've just lost my job. My wife's in the hospital with cancer. My husband's in the hospital with cancer. But he said, I will never leave you. I've had more people that have passed away and their family have said to me, the Christian music helped me so much. The Bible helped me so much. Prayer helped me so much. I will never leave thee nor forsake thee. God says, I'm not going to leave you. I'm not going to forsake you. Whatever your problems are in life, whatever your difficulties are in life, whatever your sorrows are in life, I'm not going to leave you. I'm right there by you. A little girl went to school, and just like a 6 or 7 year old girl. And that day, if she went, hang on, let me get this. I get all these potential scam calls. How come? I'm sorry. So a little girl went to school one day, 6 or 7 years of age, and her little best friend, Mary, wasn't there. And she waited for her, and she didn't come. She didn't come for a day. She didn't come for a week. She didn't come for 2 weeks. She finally came back to school, and she was so heartbroken. She came home that day, and she was so excited. She said, Mother, Mary was back in school. She said, where was she? And she said, well, her mother died, and she's been out of school. And Mother got so concerned, she sat down and said, well, honey, what did you say to her? And she said, Mother, I did not know what to say. So I just hugged her and held her real tight. You know, that's a real good friend. That friend said, I'm not going to leave you. You need me right now. And I think in your life, oh, I dread it when our members go through hard times. I dread it for them. I do. I know I'm supposed to count it all joy when you fall into divers temptations, but I hate it when I see my people suffer and they can't sleep at night and they're praying and they're so burdened down with sin and burdened down with kids that have gone away from God, just burdened down, weighted down, and it hurts me. It hurts me so bad. But I'm going to tell you something in that midnight hour and that time of difficulty, God says, I'm never going to leave you. You can just count on me being there with your sorrow, with your sadness, with your disappointment. I'm with you because I am never going to leave you nor forsake you. Our Father, we're so very, very grateful for the fact that you never leave us. You're always there. We sing that song, always, always the same. Jesus never leaves me. He loves me like I was his only child. God, I pray your blessing upon our listeners today. May they cling to this promise in the Bible. It's a promise that Jesus said, I promise you, I'm not going to leave you. I'm not going to forsake you. In your day of trial, in your day of need, I'm going to be there for you. I'm so thankful for a Heavenly Father that loves me so much that He's there all, every step of the way. Bless our dear listeners today. God, give them a good day, a day of joy, a day of happiness, a day of praising you in Jesus' name. Amen.
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1: Does your girl know what core beliefs bind all Christians together? It's important for her to know what to look for in a unified global church. This will help her develop a mature faith and still be a light in friendships with her unchurched peers. Ecclesiastes 4:12 tells us that a three-strand cord is stronger because three believers together stand united in power. But when those three are bound by the truth of the Father, Son, and Holy Spirit together, not even the gates of hell can shake us. Just as the Trinity commune together in perfect union, teach your girl to recognize and hold tightly to the truth of God and those who believe. When we know who binds us, then we know how to recognize the beautiful union in the body of Christ.
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1: This is Pastor Stacy Shiflett with another message from the pulpit of Calvary Baptist Church in Dundalk, Maryland. 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
2: Young people, thank you. Take your Bibles, turn over to the book of Proverbs chapter 17. Proverbs chapter 17, we'll stand. And we're going to read just one or two verses out of this chapter and jump right back into the Christian Home series, part four this evening, and ask God if he would continue working in our hearts, putting together the pieces of the puzzle. Show us a little bit more about what the front of that box looks like, amen, that puzzle box, so we know what we're aiming for here. And the Bible will do that, I promise you, guarantee you. Tonight's message, I'm going to say this without any reservation. Tonight's message could transform your home if you only did what I preached about tonight and none of the other stuff I've preached on yet. Watch this. You ready? Proverbs 17, verse 1. Better is a dry morsel and quietness therewith than a house full of sacrifices with strife. Look at verse 27. He that hath knowledge spareth his words, and a man of understanding is of an excellent spirit. Even a fool, when he holdeth his peace, is counted wise, and he that shutteth his lips is esteemed a man of understanding. We're going to preach tonight on the communication of the Christian home. Father, help us this evening as we turn our hearts and our minds to the scriptures. Continue doing what you've already started in our hearts and in our homes. We pray in Jesus' name. Amen. Thank you. You can be seated. So the last 3 weeks, we have looked at an introductory message where we dealt with kind of what God's design was for the home, a larger scale, kind of a general summary. Then we looked in the second message at the components. Last week, we looked at the commitments of the Christian home. Aquila and Priscilla. How many of you thought about them last week? Aquila and Priscilla. What a tremendous example. Just a couple of verses in our Bible about Aquila and Priscilla, and yet what an unbelievable example they set for all of us in the area of commitment. I thought about this later. I mentioned to the men on Monday when we had our staff meeting. I said, you never see one mentioned without the other. I believe that was God's design for two to become one. Aquila and Priscilla, they're always mentioned together. They were a force of nature. And it was their commitment to the man of God, the house of God, the work of God, and the word of God that made them such an amazing example of commitment. But tonight, we're going to look at the communication of the Christian home. I believe this is one of the most important aspects in order to have a Christian home. It's the communication. Yes. I've got this in my notes. Following this message tonight, and by the way, this is not going to be exhaustive on this subject. You could preach a series of messages just on the communication in the home. We will touch on it, I'm sure, as the Lord leads throughout the rest of the series. But following this message tonight could produce 100% improvement in your home atmosphere, and it is 100% absolutely free. You don't need to see a marriage counselor. You don't need to go sit down with a therapist or a psychologist. If you would just follow what we're going to preach tonight from the Word of God, change the way you communicate in the home, you could have a drastic improvement. It would be unrecognizable for many people. I've got three things I want to give you tonight. If you want to write these down, you can. Number one, the communication of the Christian home should be thoughtful. Should be thoughtful. Now, one of the worst things you can do in a marriage is say what you're thinking. while you're thinking it. It sounds a lot different after it comes out of your mouth than it did when it entered into your head.
3: Yes, sir.
2: And words spoken in anger rarely reflect the Spirit-filled life. Rarely. Three sub-points I want to give you tonight. I want you to listen to me. The communication, first of all, should repeat affection in the home. When you leave your house to go to work, I doubt very seriously that there's going to be people standing in the parking lot saying, I love you. I doubt very seriously when you get to the factory or the plant or you get to the place that you work, there's going to be people there that say, hey, grab you and hug you and say, I love you. But you ought to hear that often in your home. You should say it often in your home. Colossians chapter 4 and verse number 6. Let your speech be always with grace, seasoned with salt. Seasoned with salt. Not too much, not too little, just right. Like a southern grandma cook. Perfect. Perfect seasoning. Don't you love to go to the restaurant and order something and they didn't put any salt on it? Don't you love that? And it don't matter how much salt you put on it on the table, it don't fix it. It should have been cooked with it. The right combination of words with grace, seasoned with salt in the home is a powerful remedy for a lot of things. Let your speech be always with grace, seasoned with salt, that ye may know how ye ought to answer every man. How? Not just what you're going to say, but how you say it.
3: Right.
2: Boy, it's so important. You can be right in your position and be wrong in your disposition, and you're going to have a fight on your hands.
3: That's right. Amen.
2: Not just what to say, it's how to say it. And there's an art to it. There's an art to it. Learning how to communicate with just the right amount of seasoning of salt and grace and knowing how to answer. There's no place in the home for rude, disrespectful communication. Should not happen between spouses. I'm going to go slow. Not because I'm trying to figure out what I'm going to say. I just won't let you get this. There should be no rude and disrespectful communication between spouses. There should be no rude and disrespectful communication between siblings. Should not happen between parents and the children. I wrote this down. People are usually far more rude to their family than they would be to a stranger.
3: Yes, sir.
2: And that's just wrong.
3: Right.
2: Shouldn't be rude to anybody. But you really should not be rude to the one that you say you love the most.
3: Right.
2: Should not happen between family members. Hurtful, insulting, mean, hateful language has no place whatsoever in a Christian home. Somebody walked up on your front porch while you were having a conversation. They shouldn't have to just slip away quietly hoping you didn't see them and get in their car and leave. Because on the front porch, they can tell that what's going on the inside, they don't want to be a part of it. You'd be shocked at the Christian, so-called Christians whose neighbors have to call the police on them for hollering and carrying on. Teach your children to talk to each other with sweet tones and tenderness and kindness. How do you do that? Well, you talk to each other with sweet tones and tenderness and kindness. In James 3, he said, out of the same mouth proceedeth blessings and cursings. My brethren, these things ought not so to be. Can a fountain both yield salt, water, and fresh? Can a fig tree, my brethren, bear olive berries, either of vine figs, so can no fountain both yield salt water and fresh. Should never be out of the mouth of a mother or a dad to their children the same mouth that says, I love you, that curses at them, screams at them, calls them names, insults them. That should never happen. It will never happen in a Christian home. Communication should repeat affection, love, affirmation, build their confidence. Let them know they're in a warm and safe place when they're at home. It may not be that way at school all the time. It may not be that way at the college. It may not be that way on the job. It will not be that way out in the world, but it should be that way inside the doors of the Christian home. When you walk in the door and shut the door behind you, you should enter into a place of tranquility and peace and love and warmth and comfort, and that is communicated. Better is a dry morsel and quietness therewith than a house full of sacrifices with strife. Communication should repeat affection. Number two, communication should reveal accountability. Husbands and wives just need to learn to communicate.
3: Right.
2: Again, it's free. It don't cost you a dime. You will not get the bill in the mail for communicating with your spouse. Tell the other one where you're going.
3: Amen.
2: Tell the other one where you are.
3: Amen.
2: They should never have to wonder where you are or where you've been.
3: Right.
2: It's free. It takes 2 seconds.
3: Yep.
2: Honey, I'm running to the store. I'll be back in a few minutes. Don't take me just a second. Shoot a text message. I'm headed home. They know you're coming. Create some accountability. It'll keep the devil from tempting you to stop somewhere. Go somewhere you ain't got no business going. If you send a text message to your wife on the way home from work, say, I'm headed home. Can't wait to see you. She should never look out the driveway, see your vehicle gone, and not know where you are. She said, I'm a grown man. I can come and go, do as I please. I didn't say ask her permission. I said tell her where you're going. There's a big difference. I've been married 29 years. Never once has the words come out of my mouth, my wife won't let me. There ain't nothing that triggers me any more than for a grown man to say, my wife won't let me, and then say something. I'm like, whew. I'm not talking about asking permission. I'd go golfing, but my wife won't let me go golfing. We'll talk about that later in another message. But you shouldn't go golfing with the guys and be gone 3 or 4 hours and her not know where you are. That's not considerate. That's not being loving. That's not communicating with your wife. That is creating problems down the road. That is a problem and an argument and hard feelings and bitterness that's going to come back and bite you down the road that you can alleviate by just simply saying, this is where I'm going to be.
3: Right.
2: If you need me, I'm going to be over at so-and-so's house. Accountability. Accountability develops trust and peace of mind. It's what you want, right? Say, my wife don't trust me. There's a reason. My husband don't trust me. There's a reason. You can fix that. In fact, you're the only one that can. Nobody else can help you with that. I don't care how many times we have marriage counseling. I cannot fix your spouse not trusting you. That is your job. That's your problem, and you got to fix that. And a communication, clear line of communication will alleviate a whole lot of that. Children need to communicate with their parents. Children should be taught. They should be able to go to their parents and talk to their parents about anything without fear of what's going to happen. You should be able to tell your parents what's going on in your life. I've heard stories of young people committed suicide. The parents had no idea their kids were having a hard time. There's a communication breakdown in the home. for a child to be suicidal, a child to be cutting themselves, a child to be slipping out at night, sneaking out at night, having friends and having a whole world outside the home that parents don't know about. There's a serious communication breakdown. Teach your children to communicate with you, to tell you what's going on in their life. Tell them about their struggles, about their difficulties, about your victories, your dreams, your ambitions, your desires. Communicate. So many places in the Bible we could look at just about everything I'm saying and give you a biblical example of it. But one of the greatest examples that you will find of accountability and communication is the first time we find Joseph mentioned. He is 17 years old, and the Bible says he came home after being out in the field with his brethren and taking care of his father's sheep. The Bible says he came home, and the Bible says he gave unto his father the evil report of his brethren. Now, they hated him for it. But his father loved him more than all the rest of them. You won't know why? Accountability. Communication. It's important. And I could take and I could draw you a map of the life of Joseph from the time he was 17 and his communication and his accountability with his daddy, and then his communication and his ability and his responsibility and his accountability towards Potiphar. His communication with Potiphar's wife, what he said to her, gives us insight into his accountability. I cannot do this to my master, and I cannot do this to my God, when she was trying to seduce him. Then he goes into the prison, and his accountability and his communication with the head of the prison and the chief of the prison. He got elevated to a place of position. His ability to communicate to Pharaoh as he stood in front of him and interpreted the dreams. His entire life was one of communication and accountability. I don't like everybody to know what I'm doing. You're probably doing something that's not right if you've got that attitude about everything you do. Children should never keep secrets from their parents. Husbands and wives shouldn't keep secrets from each other. Unless it's a Christmas present or a birthday present. You can lie a little bit about that, but then you got to get right with God on Christmas Day and apologize for lying about what you did or didn't get them. Communication should reveal accountability. Parents should know where their kids are at all times. Amen. At all times. Your child should never be somewhere and you don't know where they are. If you're okay with that, you are setting the stage for disaster, not just for your family, but for them and whoever they end up marrying. Right. Teach them the importance of communication. I believe in it so much. I sent a text message to the men that's here at the church. I sent a text message. Was it Friday? We painted the room Friday morning. My wife and I painted a bedroom upstairs. Now, they don't ask me where I'm at if they don't see my vehicle here. They just assume I'm somewhere doing something. You know what I said? I said, I won't be there for a while. I'm painting. If you need me, call me. I didn't have to do that. I did not even have to do that. I just did it. Why? Accountability. Communication. It was free. It didn't cost anything. And it didn't hurt me at all. Later on in the morning, about 10:30, my wife said, I got it. You can go. I changed clothes, came up here, and worked on leadership orientation the rest of the day. But when I was not here, my guys knew where I was. It's just respect. It's being thoughtful. It's being accountable. You say, I don't like that. There's something you don't want people to know, and there's a problem with that. I'm telling you, there's something squirrely going on. If you're not doing anything wrong, you don't have anything to hide. And I ain't talking about telling the whole world. I'm talking about your wife, your children, your parents. I'm talking about the home tonight. Communication should reveal accountability. I've heard of men leaving their wife be gone for 2 or 3 days. Their wife have no idea where they are. I've heard of pastors. You say, preacher, I'm having a hard time believing this. I do too. I know of pastors that have been gone for days and nobody knew where they were. You know what the first thing I think is? He's got a girlfriend somewhere. You say, well, that's terrible. It ain't terrible. And it ain't my fault I thought that. It's his fault for not telling anybody where he was. You don't want people to think that kind of stuff about you? Don't give them reason to. Accountability, communication. Number three, communication should reflect an appreciation for each other. You know what's free? It don't cost a dime. Thank you. Thank you. Teach your children to say thank you. Teach them early to say thank you. That's biblical, by the way. In everything, give thanks, the Bible says, for this is the will of God in Christ Jesus concerning you. Thank you. You're welcome. Thank you. You're welcome. I appreciate you. I appreciate that. I appreciate what you did. I'm grateful. These are things that you can say that reveals and reflects a great appreciation for someone else in the family. You look nice today. You look nice today. Husbands, you can make your wife's day by just saying, you look beautiful today. You're beautiful. Please. Please. When you ask somebody to do something, please. Don't bark orders like a Marine drill instructor. Please. You say it's my kids. Teach them to say please by saying please. While you're up, would you please grab me a plate? While you're up, would you please do this? Just say please. It don't cost anything. A Christian home has communication that is thoughtful and is considerate and it is kind and it is loving and it shows appreciation for each other. And you can't do it too much in this wicked, sin-cursed earth that we live in.
3: Amen.
2: Excuse me. Excuse me. When you go around somebody, excuse me. Bumping into one another in the kitchen, excuse me. Please, thank you. I'm sorry. I'm sorry. You say it's hard to say I'm sorry. It's because you don't say it enough.
3: Right.
2: It wouldn't be hard if you said it more. The more you say it, the easier it gets. I'm sorry. Will you forgive me? That's thoughtful. That's appreciating one another. It's amazing. I mean, people think they got a Christian home, but they're never wrong about anything. They never have to change anything. They never have to improve in any area. Show appreciation. Don't let your family scream and holler at one another. Don't raise your voice. You say, we don't do that in this house. We don't do that around here. Start when they're little kids, because kids love to scream. They love to talk loud. We don't scream inside the house. We don't yell inside the house. We don't holler. Whatever word you want to use, scream, yell, holler, raise your voice. We don't do that. That's not a Christian home. Christian families don't scream and yell at one another. It's not deep. It's amazing how your whole family atmosphere, your whole home atmosphere could change overnight if you would just learn how to talk to one another. No name calling.
3: Right.
2: I said, shut the door, you dummy. What do you reckon that's doing to them? What do you reckon that's doing to their self-esteem? What do you reckon that's doing to your testimony and your influence as a parent? Name calling. Kids name calling one another in the home. Parents, don't let them do that. Make them hug and make up. I feel like quiet it gets. It's real quiet in here right now. And let me tell you something else. If you mess up and you forget and you do what I'm talking about, you get it wrong, immediately say, I'm sorry, I was wrong. I'm sorry. I shouldn't have done that. I shouldn't have said that. I shouldn't have said it that way. I shouldn't have talked to you that way. I'm sorry. Will you please forgive me? I'll try to do better. And every family member will say, I forgive you. Let's work on that. Best way to eat crow is when it's hot. The quicker you apologize after you get it wrong, the better it is. It's harder the longer you wait. That old pride, boy, it just... husbands talk to their wives, get out of sorts, come in from work, they're tired, frustrated, whatever. Communication breakdown, misunderstandings, whatever. She's getting on your nerves, he's getting on your nerves. It happens. It happens. Talk to one another. Now, you honeymooners up there, it probably ain't happened yet, but it will. Give it a few days. It'll happen. You get short with one another. You get irritated with one another. And you say something and it's too sharp and it's too hurtful and you don't mean to. But as soon as you do, the Holy Spirit of God, it'll smite your heart. I mean, 5-10 minutes after that, you ought to be apologizing. Max, walk back in there. Grab her, put your arms around her, say, I love you, I'm sorry. Should have talked to you that way. I was wrong. You know what that does? That reflects an appreciation of the one that you just talked to that way. No name calling, no insults, no hurtful words. We know which buttons to push. We know exactly how to just get them. All I'm talking about from 0 to 120 in 2 seconds. We know what word to say, which phrase to use. One of the worst things you men can ever say to your wife is you act like your mama. You want it to get on? You want to sleep on the couch? Use that one. I'm going to tell you what your problem is. You act like your mama. You ain't fixing it, buddy. You're making it worse. I dated a girl one time for 2 weeks. Cute little girl in the church. Boy, she could sing. Man, she could sing. And I dated her. I went to her house like twice. We made peanut butter balls. Went to Long John Silver one time. Her mama was our chaperone. Best thing that ever happened. I told her, I said, this ain't going to work. She said, why? I said, because you act just like your mama. Say, why'd you do that? 2 reasons. Number one, it was true. And number two, it kept her from flirting with me anymore after that. But you can't say that to the one you're married to. You say that to the one you're trying to get rid of. Huh? Come on. Heck, just like your mama. Don't say stuff that's going to hurt. Don't say stuff that's going to cut. Don't say stuff that's going to divide and drive a wedge. Do the opposite. Don't hold grudges.
4: Right. Yeah. Right.
2: Don't hold grudges. Let it go. Just let it go. He said, if they didn't apologize, they may. They may get around to it. They may not. Just forgive them. Forget about it. Well, I don't think it's right for me to have to forgive somebody and ask me. Well, just keep stabbing yourself in the heart with your bitterness and your lack of forgiveness. You're drinking the poison that you're wanting to kill somebody else by not forgiving. Getting bitter. Let it go. Forget about it. Just say to yourself, they didn't mean it. Having a bad day. And forget about it. Don't hold grudges.
4: Amen.
2: You can't hold your husband. You can't hold your wife in your arms with love and affection and tenderness and hold a grudge at the same time. There ain't room for both. Don't hold grudges. Forgive and forget. Don't hold past mistakes over each other's head. That's not forgiveness. They ask you to forgive them, forgive them. 6 months later, I knew you was going to do that because you did that and you said that. And I remember that time when we were sitting on the front porch and a red car drove by and there was an airplane going that way and you remember every detail. Let it go. We like that song, what sins are you talking about? I don't remember them anymore. Well, we like the fact that God put our sins, Brother Caleb, as far as the east is from the west, but we got a little black book where we keep up with everybody's infractions against us so we can throw it back at them next time we have a little argument.
4: Right.
2: That's not a Christian home. Amen. God don't do that to you when you go to him. If we confess our sins, he's faithful and just to forgive us our sins and to cleanse us from all unrighteousness. And we go to him again, same thing. Same thing. He'll say, yeah, you've already been down here and asked prayer about that once before, twice before. This is the 10th time you've asked. No. Jesus was the one that said, forgive them 70 times 7. That was 70 times 7 in the same day for the same thing. How many times should we forgive our brother? 70 times 7 for the same thing in the same day. Don't even get your calculator out. The point he's making is you always forgive them, always. Amen. Parents should never talk bad about their spouse to their children. It's amazing. Here's what's going to happen, mama. You go running to your little kids and you start talking bad about daddy. Here's what's going to happen. They are going to pit one against the other for the rest of their life. And you taught them to do it. It's amazing that the young people that pit mama against daddy. Mama, daddy said this. Daddy, mama said this. Just feeding it, division. And a lot of it was brought on because the spouse was going and talking to the kids about the other one, breaking down the other one to try to make them look good, make them look right. Words spoken in anger are never thoughtful, but they're always hurtful. Proverbs 29:22, an angry man stirreth up strife. An angry man stirreth up strife. That's Proverbs 29:22. And a furious man aboundeth in transgression. Best thing you can do when you're mad is shut up. Don't say a word. I think it was Benjamin Franklin said, if you're angry, before you respond, count to 10. If you're very angry, count to 100. You say, I'm so mad. I get it. It happens. It's an emotion that God gave us. But when you're angry, the Bible says, be angry and sin not. You know how to do that? Don't say anything till you're not angry anymore. You'll have to say, I'm sorry, a lot less if you won't talk at all when you're angry. Just go off somewhere and cool off. Screaming and yelling and hollering has no place in a Christian home. I said that, but Proverbs chapter 15 and verse number 1, the Bible says, a soft answer turneth away wrath. Proverbs 15:1, a soft answer turneth away wrath, but grievous words stir up anger. A soft answer. Sir, if your wife's standing in the kitchen screaming and hollering and yelling at you, don't holler and scream and yell back. Just lean in and say, I love you anyway. Or say, you're so cute when you get mad. You say, I tried that, it didn't work. Well, try something else. I'm just giving you some ideas here. Soft answer, turneth away wrath. You're cute when you get mad. You know what? I still love you. Come here, hug me. If you kiss them every time they get mad, they'll quit getting mad because they don't want you to kiss them all the time. Grievous words stir up anger. When you see it building, when you see the temperature rising, turn it down. Don't turn it up.
3: Right.
2: Somebody's got to be spiritual. Somebody's got to say, you know what? Let's just stop now. Let's stop now. Jumping to conclusions, rendering judgments without hearing all the facts is foolish, and it is shameful according to Proverbs chapter 18. It's right there, Proverbs 18 and verse number 13. I've got this verse memorized. He that answereth the matter before he heareth it, it's a folly and a shame unto him. That's jumping to conclusions. You say, I've heard all I need to hear. I know all I need to know. No, you don't. You just heard enough to make you mad. You just know enough to make you mad. You did not search out the matter. He that answereth a matter before he heareth it. Get the facts. Get the details. People are real good at telling you just enough to get you mad, but they leave out the stuff that would change everything if you knew that part of it. He that answereth the matter before he heareth it's a folly and a shame unto him. Is everybody still with me? Nagging and brawling and whining makes a home hell on earth. has no place in the Christian home. Let me just give you some scripture here. Proverbs chapter 19, verse number 13. You're right there. A foolish son is a calamity of his father, and the contentions of a wife are a continual dropping. Don't you love it when that gutter is dropping that water during the rain? Tap, tap, tap, tap. Or that sink is running, dripping, or that bathtub, or that shower's dropping, and that just that annoying sound over and over and over. That's what the Bible says the contentions of a wife are. Just drive you up the wall. That was Proverbs 19, 13. Proverbs chapter 21 and verse 9, it's better to dwell in the corner of the housetop than with a brawling woman in a wide house. And he said it again in chapter 25 and verse 24. It's better to dwell in the corner of the housetop than with a brawling woman and in a wide house. Don't be a nagging wife. Don't be a nagging husband. Don't nag. Nobody likes to be around somebody that nags. No man wants to come home from work to a woman that's going to nag. I thought about this in Proverbs chapter number 7. He's given us a picture here of a harlot, quite frankly. Look at this. Thought about this afternoon, Brother Berner. He's talking about the strange woman. Strange woman. Bible calls her a harlot in verse 10. And I noticed something about this woman. She was able to seduce this man. Verse number 21, with her much fair speech, she caused him to yield. With the flattering of her lips, she forced him. He goeth after her straightway as an ox goeth to the slaughter, or as a fool to the correction of stock. Now he's talking about a foolish young man, simple young man, and this woman, while her husband is away, she's a strange woman. She's a wicked woman. But there's a principle here that's right underneath the surface. He followed her like an ox to the slaughter because of her much fair speech. And I thought to myself, why does it have to only be the harlot using the much fair speech? Why can't the wife use much fair speech and flattering words on her husband? He'll follow you over a cliff if you just learn how to talk to him. You're going to have problems in your home, ma'am, if the only respect your husband gets is from a woman on the job. He don't get none at the house. You're creating a mess for yourself. No woman should ever talk better to your husband and more respectful to your husband and appreciate your husband and compliment him and flatter him and use fair speech on him more than the woman he's married to.
3: Right.
2: That's free. It won't cost you nothing. It won't cost you anything. Just go home and try it. Instead of low-rating him and calling him names and treating him like he's a kid, try the much fair speech on your husband and see what happens. Change a whole temperature in your home. I promise you. That was point number one. Number two, the communication should be truthful. Truthful. Look back at our text, chapter 17. Chapter 17, is everybody with me? Excellent speech, chapter 17, verse 7. Excellent speech becometh not a fool, much do less. Less do lying lips a prince. There's so many verses in Proverbs. The verse I was talking about, talking bad about your spouse or talking bad about your kids to each other. That's another one. It's amazing that the parents have talked bad about their kids to each other, drive wedges in their own children. Why in the world would you want to do that? You keep doing that, there's going to be empty chairs around the table at Thanksgiving. Mark it down, and it's going to be your fault. Verse number 9 says, he that covereth the transgression seeketh love, but he that repeateth the matter separateth very friends. Repeateth the matter. Just leave it. Don't do that. Our great a matter, a little fire kindleth. But the communication should be truthful. In Psalms chapter number 58, verse 3, the Bible says, the wicked are estranged from the womb. They go astray as soon as they be born, speaking lies. Every child is a liar. You say, mine aren't. Every child is born speaking lies. Do not let your children lie and get away with it.
4: Amen.
2: Parents, don't lie to your children. Don't lie to each other. Children, don't lie to each other. Don't lie to your parents. Communication in the Christian home is truthful and honest communication. Wives, don't look at your husband and say, does this dress make me look fat? That's a no-win situation. If he says yes, he's sleeping on the couch. If he says no, he's lying. Don't do that to him. Does this dress make me look fat? I asked the guys, I walked into the office today. The guys are like, please, please, please, please, please, please. I walked into the office today. I said, does this tie make me look fat? How do you answer that question? Does this dress make me look fat? It's not the dress, baby. It's not the dress. Baby, if you don't want your husband to lie to you, don't ask him trick questions like that that he can't answer honestly. But cultivate an atmosphere of honesty and integrity and trust in the home. Do not let your children lie to you and get away with it.
4: Right. Amen. Amen.
2: Because they will lie to you. I've been a daddy for almost 30 years. I've been working with young people about that long. And young people lie. All of them.
4: No doubt.
2: All of them. The best of kids lie. They just do. That's what the Bible says. Here's the problem. You can't let them get away with it. Deal with it. Address it. Discipline. Do whatever you got to do. But don't excuse it. Don't ignore it. Deal severely with a lying tongue. That's one of the things that God hates, a lying tongue. These six things that the Lord hates, yea, seven are an abomination. Proud look, a lying tongue. Hands that shed innocent blood. False witness that speaketh lies. He that soweth discord among the brethren. I don't know if I got them all in there, but most of them involve the tongue in some way, shape, or form. That right there is the problem in most churches, and it's the problem in most families. Learn to fix it early. Heard the joke about the little boys that was walking around the neighborhood, and they had this crazy idea, let's knock over everybody's outhouses. So they was going around knocking over everybody's outhouses, and then they said, we better knock ours over, or they're going to know it was us. So they knocked their own outhouse over. And a little while later, they were all sitting around the table eating supper, and the daddy looked at the boy, and he said, did you knock over the outhouse? He said, yes, sir, I did. I sure did. He said, well, go upstairs. I'm going to have to deal with you. He said, daddy, I don't think that's fair. George Washington's daddy asked him if he chopped down a cherry tree, and when he had told the truth and said he didn't, his daddy didn't spank him. He said, yeah, his daddy wasn't in that cherry tree. Teach them to tell the truth. Don't lie to your kids. It's amazing that the parents that lie to their kids. There is no Santa Claus. Oh, preacher, I can't believe you just said that in front of my kids. Well, you're lying to them if you told them that all their good gifts and all their wonderful gifts came from Santa Claus, when the Bible says all the gifts come down from the Father of lights, whom there's no variable, see the shadow of turning. I'm going to lie to them about the tooth fairy. There's no such thing as a tooth fairy. There's no Easter bunny. Bunnies don't lay eggs anyway, especially with paint all over them. We've turned Resurrection Sunday into a bunch of rabbits laying eggs. That don't make no sense. Well, Easter bunny, don't lie to your kids. Because if they believe you about the tooth fairy and the Santa Claus and the Easter bunny, and they find out it's not true, they're going to wonder if what you said about Jesus was true. They ain't going to know what's true if you've been lying to them about stuff. Well, that's cute. It ain't cute when you're the one being lied to. You go to school in the 10th grade and you still believe in Santa Claus, and all the kids make you look like an idiot. My parents told me. I don't know. Anyway, might be somebody from Alabama needed that this evening. I don't know. If you're going to tell your kids you're doing something, do it. If you tell them you're going to do something with them, do it. If you tell them you're going to take them somewhere, take them. If you do this, I'll take you to get ice cream. Take them to get ice cream. Now, if something comes up, explain it to them and reschedule it. But don't tell your kids you're going to do stuff and not do it, because that's lying to them.
4: Amen.
2: Don't tell your wife when you get home from work you're going to do something for her and then don't do it. That's not being honest. Did you feel it tense up right there a little bit? And parents, we're talking about being honest. We're talking about being truthful. But use some discernment in what you tell your children. They don't need to know everything. In fact, there's a lot of things your children do not need to know.
4: Right.
2: If your children comes and ask you a question, it's okay to say, you don't need to know that.
4: Right.
2: You ain't got to lie to them, and you ain't got to tell them stuff that they can't handle. Just say, you don't need to know that.
4: Right.
2: Children can't handle knowing the truth about everything and everybody. Don't talk about problems in the church in front of your children.
4: Right.
2: Don't talk about your problems with each other in front of your children. Don't argue and hash out stuff in front of your kids. Don't talk about one another in front of your kids. Don't talk about people in the church in front of your kids. Don't talk about the preacher in front of your kids. You're destroying your own family.
4: Right.
2: Proverbs 11:13, a talebearer revealeth secrets, but he that is of a faithful spirit concealeth the matter. You don't have to tell everything you know. Number three, the communication should be thankful. Should be thankful. You know, the text in Proverbs chapter 17, verse 1, better is a dry morsel in quietness therewith than a house full of sacrifices with strife. What he's saying in this verse is peace and quiet and harmony in the home.

100 and verse chapter 144. It says in verse 11, if you're there, say amen. Rid me and deliver me from the hand of strange children whose mouth speaketh vanity and their right hand is a right hand of falsehood. There's that truthfulness again. Why? Why should we have that attitude? Why should we say, rid me from the hand of strange children whose mouth speaks vanity and their right hand is the right hand of falsehood, that our sons may be as plants grown up in their youth, that our daughters may be as cornerstones polished after the similitude of a palace. You want your children to be amazing? Be very careful about the communication that they're around. Verse 13, that our garners may be full, affording all manner of store, that our sheep may bring forth thousands and tens thousands in our streets, that our oxen may be strong to labor, that there be no breaking in or going out, that there be no complaining in our streets. Happy is that people that is in such a case. Yea, happy is that people whose God is the Lord. A lack of gratitude and an atmosphere of murmuring and complaining in the home will erode away at the Christian home. You won't have a Christian home. Develop an atmosphere of contentment and thankfulness in your home. Always give thanks to the Lord for what He's given you and what He's done. Teach your children not to have a sense of entitlement. Teach them to be thankful for what they have. Parents should create and maintain a contented atmosphere. Some people, no matter what they have, it's just never enough. They're never happy, never satisfied. And a happy Christian home is not based on the price of the stuff in your house. I said a happy Christian home is not based on the price of the house or the size of the house or the amount of stuff that's in the house or the number of cars that's in the driveway. A Christian home is a home that has learned to be content and thankful for what God has provided. It's unbelievable. I'll travel around the world on missions trips, third world countries, watch little kids in ripped, torn clothes, dirty clothes, barefooted, running around in the streets, playing with sticks and little plastic toys that they made out of somebody's water bottle. And they are laughing and they are having the best time and they're just bubbling over. And you come back to the States and kids have got bedrooms from the ceiling to the floor, stocked with toys and technology, and they're miserable. Teach your children to be content. One Christmas that stands out for me, my parents were really poor back in the early 80s. We moved from South Georgia up to Greenville, and it was just hard. It was tough. I remember one year for Christmas, I got a pair of socks and a book. I still remember the book. I had a lot of Christmases down through the years, but I never forgot that one. Because we didn't think we were going to get anything. And I got a book, Huckleberry Finn, and a pair of blue dress socks. We didn't even have a Christmas tree. All of it was in the floor up under a hanging basket, some kind of ivy, something or another. We didn't even have a Christmas tree. We had nothing. And I've thought so many times down through the years, how is it that the one Christmas that stands out in my mind is the Christmas I got a book and a pair of socks? We're teaching our children to be materialistic from the time they're little bitty babies. Open up a present, throw it to the side, open up another one, throw it to the side, open up another one. They're looking at it. Here, look at this. Open this one. Open this one. Open this one. And by the time Christmas is done, there's 40 toys around there. And by lunch, they're bored out of their mind. First Timothy chapter 6 and verse number 6. But godliness with contentment is great gain. Philippians chapter 4, verse number 11. Paul said, not that I speak in respect of want, for I've learned in whatsoever state I am therewith to be content. 1 Timothy chapter 6 and verse number 8. And having food and raiment, let us be therewith content.
Hebrews 13:5, let your conversation be without covet.

0: covetousness, and be content with such things as ye have, for he hath said, I will never leave thee nor forsake thee. 2 Timothy chapter 3, verse number 2, for men shall be lovers of their own selves, covetous, boasters, proud, blasphemers, disobedient to parents, unthankful, and unholy. All that's just kind of balled in there together. 1 Corinthians chapter 10, verse number 10, neither murmur ye as some of them also murmured and were destroyed of the destroyer. And he's referring to the children of Israel. God had poured down, rained down quail out of heaven. And the Bible says they were eating it. They were eating it and it was coming out their nose. It was coming out their ears. And the Bible says that God sent a death angel and he killed a bunch of them while the meat was still in their mouth being chewed. Murmuring, complaining. Belly aching, that's a sign of extreme carnality. Have a home where you're just satisfied, content with what you've got. Teach your children, be satisfied. Don't get in over your head in debt, trying to keep up with the Joneses, because they're in debt too. Clean it up, wash it up, fix it, repair it, keep it. Wait till you can pay for it. Covetousness, greed, instead of thankfulness and gratitude. Parents should not complain and murmur, and their children shouldn't be allowed to either. Don't let your children complain, murmur, and whine. Be content with the blessings of God. Children shouldn't be allowed to complain at the table. Eat what's on the table.
1: Right. Amen.
0: Teach them to eat what's on the table. Don't take their order before every meal and find out what they want. Cook supper, set them down, and make them eat it.
1: Right.
0: It's building character. It's great character building. Don't let them complain at the table. Don't let them murmur over the food. Avoid using phrases like, I hate green beans. People starving all around the world love to have your green beans. Eat some green beans. It won't hurt you. Sprinkle some on your bacon, brother leader. It won't hurt you. Put a little bacon in your green beans. Either way will work. I pick on him about not eating bacon. It's probably not healthy for any of us to eat it. But man, I like bacon. I like pork. I love pork. Here's my point. I'm just trying to lighten the moment. Some of y'all are just getting real tense right about it. Listen to me. I'm done. Have an atmosphere of communication in the home that is continually thankful. Thankful. Grateful for what God's done. Thankful for what God's given you.
1: Amen.
0: I thought about this. Let me close out with this. And I'm going to touch on this later in another message. But you don't always have to be doing something, going somewhere. Be content to be home. I don't want it to get any more tense than it already is. Some of y'all are about to have a heart attack as it is. You won't know what one of the characteristics is of that strange woman, that harlot in Proverbs chapter number 7. You ready for this? The Bible says in verse 11, she's loud and stubborn. Her feet abide not in her house. There's a problem with somebody that wants to be anywhere but home. That's not a very good home atmosphere if you'd rather be anywhere but home.
1: Right. Right.
0: Amen. Communication. You can have a 180 in your family right now. Your whole home could change tonight if you just do what I preach tonight from the Word of God. Lord, we love you tonight. Thank you for liberty to preach. Thank you for a church full of people, Lord, that were attentive. Thank you for the scriptures that we looked at. We could have looked at so many more. We could have looked at so many more verses tonight, but I think we looked at enough to understand, Father, that a house that is full of strife is not a Christian home. Better is a dry morsel of bread in a house where there's quiet, peace, and harmony than a big house full of sacrifices and strife. I pray maybe some husbands will grab their wives by the hand